by so-and-so. Reorchestrated, revoiced, repurposed, reimagined. Composer Stephen Stuckey called his arrangement of Henry Purcell's Funeral Music for Queen Mary an elaboration. He wasn't aiming at pure musical reconstruction, but rather to regard Purcell's music through the lens of 300 intervening years. He admitted there are moments when Purcell drifts out of focus. From APM American Public Media, this is Performance Today. I'm Valerie Kaler. We are heading to Colorado this hour to the Aspen Music Festival for Stephen Stuckey's elaboration on Purcell. A visit to another festival for some Wagner, also on the way. Here is a song by Richard Wagner. Beautiful version here for violin and harp from violinist Anna Kiko Myers and harpist Emmanuel Cesson. Dreams by Richard Wagner.

Dreams by Richard Wagner, a beautiful version of that song for violin and harp. Annie Kiko Myers on the violin, Emmanuel Cesson played the harp. More Wagner still ahead. From APM, American Public Media, this is Performance Today, taking you to concerts around the world. I'm Valerie Kaler. When French settlers arrived in Canada in the 17th century, they brought a treasure trove of folk songs with them. The songs often had free tempos, no strict chord progressions, and they were sung in unison. Over time, the songs developed traditions and styles that reflected their new home. They became distinctly French-Canadian. We're about to hear brand new music building on those traditional folk songs. It's called Quadlibet by Sammy Moussa. Each movement is a clear setting of a French-Canadian folk song, but the final movement is a quadlibet, or what some people might call a mashup. Moussa takes all the previous melodies and weaves them together, stacks them on top of one another, and on top of one foundation, a tune called En Canadienne Errante, a wandering Canadian. It might sound chaotic, but I think it creates a really interesting effect. We'll hear that quadlibet in full force about 14 minutes from now, but let's start at the very beginning of this new piece by Sammy Moussa. Kent Nagano conducting the German Symphony Orchestra in the world premiere of Quadlibet by Sammy Moussa.

A quadlibet is a piece of music that combines several different popular songs all together. All the melodies play at the same time, and somehow it all fits together just right. For example, the bass of that final movement we just heard is a tune called Un Canadien errant, a wandering Canadian. It's a folk song in memory of French Canadians who were forced into exile as punishment for a year-long rebellion. And yet, over this sorrowful main theme, composer Sami Moussa layered in additional songs, joyful dances, love songs, a quadlibet of life continuing despite homesickness. A quadlibet on French-Canadian folk songs by Sami Moussa. We heard the world premiere performance from a concert in Berlin. Conductor Kent Nagano led the German Symphony Orchestra. In a moment, I told you she was sick. You're listening to Performance Today from APM. Composers and performers have been arranging the music of others for literally centuries. Rescoring, reworking a composition for a different combination of instruments, super common. Orchestrating or reorchestrating, turning a piano piece into a full-fledged orchestral work, or adjusting an existing orchestral score to reflect the forces at hand. Resetting a familiar song or hymn or folk tune, keeping the melody intact but completely reworking the harmonies, writing sets of variations on another composer's theme, arranging, repurposing, reworking, reimagining. I've been ruminating on all the ways we talk about this musical shuffling because I encountered a new one today, elaborating. My gosh, of course, that is a perfect word. Composer Stephen Stuckey described himself as elaborator on the manuscript of the music we're going to hear next. He was elaborating on music written by Henry Purcell in 1695 for the state funeral of Queen Mary II. Stuckey said he was not aiming at pure musical reconstruction, but rather to regard Purcell's music through the lens of 300 intervening years. He added that while most of the orchestration is straightforward, true to the original, there are moments when Purcell drifts out of focus. Color me intrigued. Here's a performance from the Aspen Music Festival in Colorado. Robert Spano conducts the Aspen Chamber Symphony in Henry Purcell's Funeral Music for Queen Mary, elaborated on by Stephen Stuckey.

0: England's Queen Mary II died at the end of 1694. Her state funeral was held the next year with ceremonial music written by Henry Purcell. We just heard an arrangement of his funeral music for Queen Mary, done by Stephen Stuckey, who called it an elaboration on Purcell's music. Robert Spano led the Aspen Chamber Symphony at the Aspen Music Festival and School in Aspen, Colorado. Only if I write music that makes my blood race, that makes the hair on the back of my neck stand up, do I have any hope of writing something truthful enough to have the same effect on another listener. The words of the late Stephen Stuckey, composer, arranger, elaborator. In a moment, love and death, death and love. This is Performance Today from APM.
1: The Score is celebrating two decades of music in the movies with a musical library of must-see movies. Hello, I'm Edmund Stone, and in part three, I'll spotlight films that are truly great stories, from The Banshees of Inisherin to Forrest Gump, Schindler's List, and more. 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
0: We're about to hear what is widely considered to be one of the most emotionally powerful pieces of music of the past two centuries. It's by Richard Wagner, reflecting on love, betrayal, redemption, and heartbreak. The piece was brand new in 1866 when the New York Philharmonic played it, and the New York Times published a review of that concert. Quote, Wagner's work is absolutely without significance, unmeaningful to the ear. The pompous deliberation with which Wagner says nothing is really ludicrous. It is wild to look back and see how so many pieces of music that are now cherished were not just misunderstood, but insulted when they first appeared. See what you think about this music. Is it touching? Is it interesting? Is it ludicrous? The Prelude and Liebestod from the opera Tristan and Isolde by Richard Wagner. Conductor Christian Reif with the Lakes Area Music Festival Orchestra and soprano Felicia Moore.

0: At the end of Wagner's opera Tristan and Isolde, Tristan dies in Isolde's arms, and then she is happy to die as relief from the suffering of seeing the death of her beloved. We just heard the very beginning and the very end of the opera Tristan and Isolde by Richard Wagner, the prelude and Liebestod. That concert was part of the Lakes Area Music Festival in Brainerd, Minnesota. Christian Reif led the Lakes Area Music Festival Orchestra with soprano Felicia Moore. Our technical director here at PT is Craig Thorson. Gene Barron is our technical producer. 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I'm Valerie Kaler. 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
0: Do you remember Robert Altman's 1992 film, The Player? There's the screenwriter who's pitching movie ideas to the studio executive. It'll be like Out of Africa meets Pretty Woman. It's like Ghost meets the Manchurian Candidate. Well, along those lines, have I got a winner for you. It's like Sleeping Beauty meets Romeo and Juliet. From APM, American Public Media, this is Performance Today. I'm Valerie Kaler. A story of star-crossed lovers from feuding families, but with magic potions, magic trees, and, unlike Romeo and Juliet, a happy ending. Fairy Tale by Yusuf Suk, ahead this hour. Also ahead, pianist Leif Ove Andsnes plays some ferocious Chopin. Right now, something much more mellow. Andsnes recorded an album in 2025 exploring the more introspective side of Franz Liszt, who was himself responsible for a fair amount of ferocious music for solo piano. But this album looks at the tender, the intimate, even the spiritual side of Liszt's music. Here is the Consolation No. 3 by Franz Liszt with pianist Leif Ove Andsnes.

Franz Liszt wrote 6 pieces he called consolations, lyrical, almost hymn-like. Leif Ovejonsna says they're tender, so intimate, speaking from heart to heart. He played the most well-known of that set, Consolation No. 3. From APM, American Public Media, this is Performance Today. I'm Valerie Kaler, glad to have you here for today's adventures and discoveries. That discovery thing is one of the grooviest things about this job. I had never heard of our next composer until this recording from the Central Vermont Chamber Music Festival showed up. Pedro Sainz, born in Argentina in 1915, last name S-A-E-N-Z, Sainz. He went to school in his hometown of Buenos Aires. Then he went to Paris, where he was a student of composers Darius Milhaud and Artur Onegger. And when he went home to Argentina in the mid-1930s, he became a teacher. He later lived in Spain until he died in 1995. Let's hear some chamber music that Pedro Sainz wrote in 1955, a string trio. Michael Roth is the violinist, Leah Ferguson plays viola, and Peter Sanders, the cellist. This concert was part of the Central Vermont Chamber Music Festival in Woodstock, Vermont.

rarely played music by 20th century composer Pedro Sainz. That was his trio for violin, viola, and cello, written in 1955. Last name, by the way, S-A-E-N-Z, Pedro Sainz. We heard it from a concert in Woodstock, Vermont, during the Central Vermont Chamber Music Festival. Michael Roth played the violin, Leah Ferguson was the violist, and Peter Sanders played cello. One of the perpetual joys of hosting a radio show is discovering wonderful music that is new to me. That trio by Pedro Sainz, for example, a fascinating discovery. And we learned about it thanks to our friends at the Central Vermont Chamber Music Festival. And hey, if there is a composer or an ensemble or a festival you know about that you think we should have on our radar, please share that with us. Drop us a note using the contact button on our website, the PT page at yourclassical.org. In a moment, an itsy-bitsy piano piece that packs quite a bite. This is Performance Today from APM. Christmas time in Norway, 1978. Leif Ove Andsnes was about 8 years old, relatively shy and quiet. He'd been playing piano for a few years, but suddenly something shifted. He had discovered the joy of sight reading. He explored some simple pieces by Grieg and Chopin on his own, and he really felt the harmonies as they unfolded before him. And it hit him. Music was his language, his first language. He understood it, and it gave him a chance to express what he felt he was otherwise too shy to say. In the following years, Leif realized that people listened when he played the piano, and he felt a burning desire to share his music, his voice, with other people. And now Leif Ove Andsnes does just that in concert halls around the world. Let's drop in on a concert he gave in Copenhagen. We're going to catch the encore from his performance with the Danish National Orchestra. Leif Ove Andsnes playing a Tarantella by Frederik Chopin.

Bit of a finger twister there, a tarantella by Frédéric Chopin. Pianist Leif Ove Andsnes played that as his encore after a performance with the Danish National Orchestra in Copenhagen, Denmark. Leif Ove Andsnes, born and raised in the rural Norwegian countryside. His latest project features the work of composer Geir Tveit, who was a central figure in Norway but rarely heard outside the country. The majority of Tveit's 300 compositions were destroyed in a fire in 1970. Only one of Tveit's piano sonatas survived. Andsnes recorded this lone sonata and has been performing it all around the world. He also joined forces with his sister, soprano Solveig Andsnes, to record some of Tveit's folk tunes. Reppin' Norwegian music with pride, pianist Leif Ove Andsnes.

0: In a moment, two households, both alike in dignity, except one contains a sorceress whose daughter is now a tree. A Slovakian Romeo and Juliet. That's next on Performance Today from APM.
1: Compared with Europe, ours is a relatively short history, but we'll chart the path of our resident composers and organ builders, from William Billings to George Baker and Tannenberg to Taylor and Booty. 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I'm Michael Barone. 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
0: Serious question here. How did Romeo and Juliet end up being touted as the greatest romance of all time? I mean, they don't even end up together. They die at the end. I just want people to live happily ever after. Maybe instead of Romeo and Juliet, we could be talking about Raduz and Mahulina. Their story is kind of a Slovakian version of Romeo and Juliet with a much happier ending. Prince Raduz and Princess Mahulina are young and very much in love, but they come from families in rival mountain kingdoms that hate each other. Mahulina's mother is having none of that young romance, and she's not your run-of-the-mill overbearing mama. She is an evil sorceress. Mahulina's mother makes Raduz lose all memories of his beloved. She turns her daughter into a poplar tree. But even then, the lovers cannot be kept apart. Desire leads Raduz to the tree. He cuts it down for firewood, unaware that Mahulina's soul is entwined in that tree. And this frees her, uniting the young lovers at last. Take that, Mom. In 1898, Czech composer Josef Suk wrote music for a play about Raduz and Mahulina. You can hear all of this storytelling in the music. Love and longing and heartbreak, playful flirtation, loss, sadness, a curse, and a curse broken. In the end, gentle love wins out over everything. Pohádka, or Fairy Tale, by Josef Suk.

A fairy tale where love wins out over feuding parents. Nobody dies, and people are happily in love when the final chord sounds. That's called Pohádka, literally fairy tale, by Czech composer Josef Suk. Conductor Jakub Hrusa with the Czech Philharmonic in concert in Prague. Jakub Hrusa is currently the principal guest conductor for the Czech Philharmonic, and that partnership is about to get even deeper. In 2028, he'll become the orchestra's chief conductor and music director. He says stepping into this role has been one of his biggest professional dreams. Our staff here at PT is senior producer Catherine Slusher, producers Megan Oglesby and Kathleen Bradbury, associate producer John Goman, music logger David Kemp, and our classical digital producer is Inez Guanches. 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I'm Valerie Kaler. 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
1: I'm Eric Glissmeyer. Good evening, and thank you so much for tuning in. Sometimes, if you want something done right, you have to do it yourself. Edvard Grieg wrote a bunch of lyric pieces for piano, and some of them were orchestrated by a conductor who had a heavy Germanic approach, and Grieg didn't care for that. So he took some of what this conductor had done with the pieces and reworked them a little more to his own taste. We'll hear that lyric suite now, played by the Halle Orchestra, conducted by Sir John Barbarolli.

Sir John Barbarolli with a Halle Orchestra in Lyric Suite by Edvard Grieg. 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In just a couple of minutes here on Classical 89, we'll hear a symphony by Haydn that gives the sense that the orchestra is constantly exchanging ideas, jokes, and reactions. Right now, though, some lute music by Dowland.

Lutenist Paul Odette playing Mrs. Vaux's Galliard by John Dowland. One especially charming feature of Haydn's middle period symphonies is how conversational they feel. Even in a grand work like No. 76, there's a sense that the orchestra is constantly exchanging ideas, jokes, and reactions. One of the qualities that made Haydn so influential on both Mozart and Beethoven. We'll hear Haydn's Symphony No. 76 with Adam Fischer conducting the Austro-Hungarian Haydn Orchestra on Classical 89.

Symphony No. 76 by Josef Haydn, Adam Fischer with the Austro-Hungarian Haydn Orchestra. I'm Eric Glissmeyer. Music now by Franz Liszt, called Un Sospiro, A Sigh.

That's pianist Maura Limpany in Un Sospiro by Franz Liszt. Beethoven's opera Fidelio was first called Leonora. Of all the overtures Beethoven wrote for Leonora, number one is the lightest and most modest. The others are grand and symphonic, but this one feels more like a true curtain raiser. Shorter, simpler, and just right for a smaller theater. Leonora Overture No. 1 is played by the Atlanta Symphony Orchestra with Yoel Levy conducting on Classical 89.

Leonora Overture No. 1 by Beethoven, played by the Atlanta Symphony Orchestra, conducted by Yoel Levy. I'm Eric Glissmeyer, and this is Classical 89. Thank you so much for listening this evening. Stay tuned for Exploring Music coming up in just a few minutes as Bill McLaughlin finishes up his series on Beethoven piano sonatas.

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Hey, wait a minute. What's going on here? That's not Beethoven. I thought we were going to listen to Beethoven this week. That's Mahler. That's the last movement of Mahler's second, in fact. Hi there. Bill McLaughlin here. It is Exploring Music, and we will get the Beethoven sonatas. But I played that little bit of Mahler because there's a huge crescendo in the timpani and drums, and then all of a sudden the orchestra plays so hard, and then again, and then off in the F minor march. I think I know where Mahler got the idea. I think it's actually an homage to the final sonata of Ludwig van Beethoven. Let's listen to the opening of the Beethoven Sonata. This is the final sonata, number 32 out of 32. It's the C minor sonata, opus 111. His farewell to the sonata world. Something he'd been doing since he was a child, really, a teenager at least. Let's listen to Arthur Schnabel play the opening music. It's marked maestoso. It's a very craggy, jagged rhythm, dissonant, lots of diminished sevenths, and then something that might sound a little bit like that Mahler. Let's listen.

That's it. Did you hear that? Mahler had it in a different key. So he's laying on a C. Here's Beethoven again. Lands on that B natural and holds it. And then again. And he's on his way. That's the opening of the sonata in C minor, Opus 111, the last of Beethoven's 32 sonatas. That was the great Arthur Schnabel playing it. So we're in a special world today, this world of the last three sonatas of Ludwig van Beethoven. Like the string quartets, like the Ninth Symphony, and like Missa Solemnis, he seemed to inhabit some other world, as if he could see over the horizon, past the mortal limits that you and I face. Here is Heavenly Music now, finale of the sonata in E major. It's the 30th of the 32 sonatas. Here now is Arthur Schnabel to play the finale of the E major sonata, Opus 109 of Beethoven. Listen to the sound that this man makes in the opening.

beautiful music and extraordinary playing from Arthur Schnabel, the finale of the E major sonata, Opus 109, music written in 1820. Just a year later, Beethoven wrote his sonata in A flat major, 1821. There's something very warm about that music, isn't there? In the score, Beethoven marks in Italian, con amabilità, which means amiably, or even warmer than that. Here's Arthur Schnabel, the first movement of the 31st Sonata.

It's a beautiful, genial, I would say, humane piece of music from Ludwig van Beethoven. The first movement of the A-flat major sonata, opus 110. Let's move to the finale now, which opens with a kind of introduction. It's marked Adagio Mano Troppo, not too slow, he writes. And then he writes, Arioso Dolente. And just in case you don't get that sad aria, he gives it to you again in German, Klagender Gesang. That sad song in A-flat minor makes its way through to a very congenial fugue in A-flat major. Here's the final movement now, the sonata number 31 in A-flat major, opus 110, once again, Arthur Schnabel.

What a wonderful performance. What fantastic music. That's the finale of the Sonata in A-flat major. Next to last sonata, Beethoven, Opus 110. 31 out of 32 sonatas. You're tuned in to Exploring Music, and we've been listening to Beethoven sonatas all week long at the suggestion of my friend Tim Page, who loves this.

anything further. He or she knows right away. You're talking about the last sonata and that most phenomenal set of variations ever conceived of. The piece that Beethoven is varying is marked Arietta. It's a little aria, simple piece. He tells you right away. He says, Adagio molto semplice, very simple and singing. And yet there are worlds within this. This is the piece that inspired the great Czech author Milan Kundera to write a fantastic chapter in his book, The Book of Laughter and Forgetting. Kundera is moved to quote a pensée of Pascal. Man, says Pascal, lives in the abyss between the infinitely large and the infinitely small. All right, I'm going to quit talking about this piece. Let's listen. Here's Arthur Schnabel playing the finale of Opus 111 of Beethoven, the final sonata.

Remarkable performance from Arthur Schnabel. The final movement of the final sonata of Ludwig van Beethoven, Sonata in C Minor, Opus 111. Arthur Schnabel, born in 1882, a little town called Lipnik. It's along the Polish-Czech border, I guess. Things changed a lot after the First World War. He came to Vienna when he was 7 years old and studied with a very famous teacher called Leschetizky, who told him something really important. He said, "Arthur, you will never, ever be a pianist. You will be a musician. Don't worry about the technique so much. Let the other kids show off with Liszt and all the fancy stuff. You will be a musician." So he didn't go around playing Hungarian rhapsodies. Instead, he devoted himself to the most profound music ever written for the piano. And we've just had the benefit of that this week. Everyone should have a set of these recordings in his home. I mean, if you're feeling down, pick any disc, put it on. I guarantee in 20 minutes you'll be feeling better. So thanks to Arthur Schnabel, thanks to Beethoven, and thanks to Tim Page for pointing me in this wonderful direction. And most of all, thank you for coming along. This has really been a voyage of discovery. We didn't get to all 32 sonatas, but you know what? I still got this box here in my hand. We'll get to them all. Thanks for joining us. See you next week.

0: 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Our production assistants are Ella Pinsloop, Eric Opland, Adela Skoronsky, and Weston Williams. Rebecca Neistat is the WFMT production and syndication manager. 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I'm Bill McLaughlin. 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

This is Peter Van de Graaff with a scherzo. It's a musical term for a joke, and it's by the Italian composer Alfredo Catalani. Francesco Lavecchia leads the Rome Symphony.

There's a lighthearted piece for string orchestra by Alfredo Catalani. You may have heard his name before. He's known really for one section of one piece, an aria, from an opera called La Vallée. But there we heard his scherzo, and that was the Rome Symphony Orchestra, and our strings thereof. And the conductor was Francesco La Vecchia. Stay tuned for a symphony by Mozart and some music by Alfredo Catalani, a work for orchestra, the Little Symphony, Romantic Symphony, he called it. And we have a symphony right now by a composer who was born actually in Guadeloupe in the Caribbean. His mother was a slave. His father was a slave owner. And he was sometimes called the Black Mozart, lived in Paris very successfully as a violinist. Chevalier de Saint-Georges, his name. Paul Freeman leads the London Symphony in Saint-Georges Symphony No. 1.

Music of Joseph Bologna, otherwise known as Chevalier de Saint-Georges, and his First Symphony, Paul Freeman, London Symphony Orchestra. Another symphony, it is a romantic symphony, also known as Il Mattino, has reference to the morning. Alfredo Catalani wrote this music, and Francesco La Vecchia leads the Rome Symphony.

Francesco La Vecchia, the Rome Symphony, and the Romantic Symphony by Alfredo Catalani. We've heard a couple of symphonies, and we have one yet to come, which is by Mozart. A little bit earlier, if you were with me, we heard music by a composer known as the Black Mozart, or sometimes referred to as that, Chevalier de Saint-Georges. So we're going to turn to Mozart in a moment. But first, this piano piece in C, written when Mozart was just a little child.

It's very likely that Mozart had some help writing that piece by his father as he was just a little boy. And that is a piano piece in C. It was played by pianist Lehrer Auerbach. And our next symphony is by Mozart. It's an early one. It's Kirche 134, symphony number 21 in A major. And this is from the recordings of all the Mozart symphonies on period instruments as Christopher Hogwood conducts the Academy of Ancient Music.

Young Mozart, all of 16 years old when he wrote that music in Salzburg, was writing a lot of symphonies at the time. Symphony number 21 in A, Kirche 134. That was Christopher Hogwood, and he conducted the Academy of Ancient Music from the recordings of all the symphonies, numbered and unnumbered, of Mozart. This is the Quartet von Kirk, and it's called Je te veux, I want you, by Erik Satie.

0: The music was composed for the piano by French composer Erik Satie. It's called I Want You. The Von Kauk Quartet performed.
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0: This is Dvorak's At an Old Castle.

Vasily Primakov performing at an old castle by Antonín Dvořák. So glad you could join me. I'm Peter Van de Graaff, and I'm going to play for you some carnival scenes right now. This is, first of all, the Carnival Overture by Antonín Dvořák with the Concertgebouw Orchestra, directed by Ricardo Chailly.

That was a concert overture by Antonín Dvořák called The Carnival Overture. The Royal Concertgebouw Orchestra was directed by Ricardo Chailly. Here's more carnival-inspired music. It's by Edvard Grieg. It's one of the lyric pieces, Opus 19, and Mikhail Pletnyov performs this. It is The Carnival Scene.

The pianist was Mikhail Pletnyov, the composer was Edvard Grieg. The Carnival Scene, from the Lyric Pieces, Opus 19. This is by a Norwegian composer named Carl Gustav Spare Olsen. He lived from 1903 to 1984, and he arranged six old village songs from Lom in Norway for violin and orchestra. Henning Kragerud, solos with the Dala Sinfonietta, directed by Bjarte Engeset.

That was Henning Kraggerud violin with a Dalla Sinfonietta led by Bjarte Engeset and six old village songs from Lom in Norway by Carl Gustav Spare Olsen. And a folk song from Hungary now as we move into music of Béla Bartók. We have a rarely heard work of his coming up in a moment. This is called Finding a Husband.

was the Slovak Philharmonic Chorus under the direction of Miklos Szabo. And we heard one of the Hungarian folk songs, one of many Hungarian folk songs arranged by Béla Bartók, Finding a Husband, that's called. This is very, very rarely heard music of Béla Bartók right now, and written at a critical time in his life. He had just composed his one-act opera, Bluebeard's Castle, and it did not have a good reception. This is sort of a transitionary work. He wrote this, and then he worked into his ballet, The Wooden Prince, and then The Miraculous Mandarin. It's called Four Orchestral Pieces, Prelude, Scherzo, Intermezzo, and Funeral March, and it's performed by the London Philharmonic, directed by Leon Botstein.

for orchestral pieces by Béla Bartók, Leon Botstein, London Philharmonic. Here is some anonymous 17th century Hungarian music, a little piece for harpsichord.

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0: Performances right now by a great American violinist who died far too young. He lived from 1936 to 1972. Michael Rabin is his name. And we're going to begin with this by Jules Massenet. It is the Meditation from the opera Thaïs. Here is a performance by the Hollywood Bowl Symphony, Felix Slatkin conducting, Michael Rabin, violin.

violinist Michael Rabin, 23 years old when he recorded that with the Hollywood Bowl Symphony conducted by Felix Slatkin. The Meditation from the opera Thaïs by Jules Massenet. Just a few minutes, one of the Razumovsky quartets of Beethoven, and right now we have Michael Rabin with the Hollywood Bowl Symphony and Felix Slatkin conducting. And this work, very famous by Camille Saint-Saëns, The Introduction and Rondo Capriccioso.

Great American violinist Michael Rabin, heard in that music by Camille Saint-Saëns, the introduction and Rondo Capriccioso, music originally composed for the Spanish violinist-composer Pablo de Sarasate. But Michael Rabin there with the Hollywood Bowl Symphony Orchestra, and the conductor was Felix Slatkin. There are those who say that Michael Rabin's recording of the solo violin Caprices of Niccolo Paganini is the greatest one ever made. He was all of 22 years old when he recorded them all, and we're going to excerpt now, give him the opportunity to shine all on his own, with the 16th of those solo violin Caprices of Paganini.

one of the devilishly difficult solo violin caprices of Niccolò Paganini. Where was the 16th is what we heard there. And Niccolò Paganini, played by Michael Rabin. On to Beethoven now, and one of the middle period string quartets. Beethoven composed 16 quartets, and they are divided into early, middle, and late. The early ones being the Opus 18 set, and it's very much a collection that pays homage to, and in a sense looks backwards to, Haydn and Mozart. But then we're going to go now to one of the middle quartets. In fact, the very first of the middle period quartets. This is now Beethoven becoming a romantic. If you look at the late quartets, it's some of the most advanced music, I think, ever composed for its time. But here is the first of the so-called middle quartets. It's the first of three, which are commonly known as the Razumovsky quartets, because they're dedicated to an amateur violinist and composer, patron, friend of Beethoven, named Count Razumovsky, who commissioned them and asked Beethoven to include some Russian melodies in them. And this indeed includes a Russian melody in the fourth movement. Here is that Razumovsky Quartet No. 1 by Beethoven. We're going to hear a recording which comes from the late 1960s now, and it's part of a set of all the Beethoven string quartets with a fine arts quartet consisting of Leonard Sorkin and Abram Loft, first and second violins, Gerald Stanek, viola, George Sopkin, cello.

third of the three preludes, but Gershwin also called that the Spanish prelude. Alicia Zizzo at the piano. That leads us into The Mexican Dance by Gershwin in its world premiere performance here with the Cincinnati Pops and Eric Kunzel.

little Latin American inspired Gershwin and the world premiere of his Mexican dance. And more Latin American inspired Gershwin in a moment, but that was Eric Kunzel conducting the Cincinnati Pops Orchestra. And now we move over to Cuba. Gershwin called this a rumba for orchestra. It was written after a stay in Havana, Cuba. It is now known as the Cuban Overture. Rochester Philharmonic, led by Jeff Tizek.

Rochester Philharmonic, led by Jeff Tizik, and the Cuban Overture by George Gershwin. As we now enter the world of children's music, let's listen to this by Cuban composer Ernesto Lecuona. It's called Diary of a Child. Good morning. The puppets dance, merry-go-round, the moon lights up, and the dolls have a party. This is pianist Thomas Tirino.

ending with The Dance of the Dolls or The Doll's Party. That's The Diary of a Child by Ernesto Lecuona, Cuban composer. Tomas Torino, piano. Let's continue with children's music. Here is a children's song by Sergei Prokofiev. It's called The Little Pigs.

Victoria Yevdodyeva sang that song, a children's song by Sergei Prokofiev, called The Little Pigs. Yuri Serov was pianist. This is for children, specifically a couple of children. It's called The Nursery Suite by Sir Edward Elgar. It was written to mark the birth of two children of the Duchess of York in 1926 and then in 1930. And the sections are Morning Song, The Serious Doll, Busyness, The Sad Doll, The Wagon Passes, The Merry Doll, and finally, Dreaming. The Ulster Orchestra, conducted here by Bryden Thompson in Elgar's Nursery Suite.

Sir Edward Elgar served as Master of King's Music for the King and Queen of England, and that music was written in that official capacity, as he wrote it to mark the birth of two children of the Duchess of York, and one in 1926 and one in 1930. He called it the Nursery Suite. It had its premiere in 1931, and the occasion was attended by their Royal Highnesses, the Duke and Duchess of York, and they loved the piece, particularly, by the way, the section called The Wagon Passes. In fact, when it was being performed, they stopped it and said, we need to hear that again before the suite continues. The Nursery Suite by Elgar with the Ulster Orchestra under the direction of Bryden Thompson. So much children music written over the ages. Here is a little piece by a composer who died at the age of just 42 from kidney cancer. 1938 he died. Russian-born Viktor Kosienko. He taught in Kiev for most of his career. In fact, apparently they're in, I've never been there, but there's an apartment of his that has been retained as a museum to the memory of Viktor Kosienko. This is one of his 24 children's pieces.

0: A March for Children, from the 24 children's pieces by Viktor Kosienko, and a performance by pianist Natalia Shkoda.
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0: I'm your host, Peter van de Graaff, bringing you music from Bohemia. Now, of course, we know Dvořák and Smetana, the two great Czech composers of the 19th century, but there was a lot more going on there than just those two composers. And we're going to sample some pieces by composers of that time and a bit later, pupils of those composers, really. We're going to begin with a man named Oscar Nedbal. And he was born in 1874 and studied with Antonín Dvořák. And we're going to begin, he was a composer

Music by Oskar Nedbal, a Czech composer born in 1874 and a pupil of Antonín Dvořák, his serenade. This is Peter Van de Graaff, and we're exploring here music by, well, we're going beyond what one would normally expect in late 19th century.

century Bohemia, beyond Dvorak and even late Smetana. And we're hearing pupils which are primarily those of Dvorak. For example, we have right now a symphonic poem by a man named Vítězslav Novák, who was born in 1870 and studied for a time with Dvorak. This is his symphonic poem from 1902, depicting the beautiful mountains in northern Slovakia and the Carpathian Mountains called the Tatra Mountains. The Royal Liverpool Philharmonic Orchestra, Libor Pešek conducting, and Novák's In the Tatra Mountains.

We heard their music by Vítězslav Novák, a Czech composer born in 1870. That music from 1902, a symphonic poem in the Tatra Mountains, with the Royal Liverpool Philharmonic, led by Libor Pešek. We're going beyond the Dvořák-Smetana tradition and hearing the other composers that were active at the time. And a lot of them studied with Dvořák, but here's a composer from the same time, 1850 to 1900 are his dates, who went to Germany for his studies. Zdeněk Fibich, although he was active in Prague for his career. Theme and Variations from 1883 here, played by the Panocha Quartet.

The Panocha Quartet played that music from 1883 by a Czech composer named Zdeněk Fibich, his theme with variations. And we continue to hear music by composers other than Dvořák and Smetana. They really dominated the Czech music scene in the late 19th century. Although this composer knew both of those men. He didn't study with either of them. His name is Josef Bohuslav Förster, born in 1859, and this is from his opera Deborah. It is the polka, and it's played by the Prague Symphony Orchestra, conducted by Václav Smetáček.

Sounding very much like a lot of the other Czech nationalistic composers of the 19th century. That was by Josef Bohuslav Förster, a polka from his opera Deborah, Prague Symphony, and Václav Smeta, Czech conductor. One more piece from this time and place, late 19th century Bohemia. This is by Oskar Nedbal, who studied with Antonín Dvořák. We'll hear a little lullaby.

Douglas Bostock led the Carlsbad Symphony in the lullaby by Czech composer Oscar Nedbal. A concerto by Joseph Haydn, which was originally for a hurdy-gurdy-like instrument, much beloved by the King of Naples who commissioned this piece, called the Lira Organizzata, but it's most often played as we hear it now, flute, oboe, and horns, and strings. This is Jean-Pierre Rampal and Pierre Pierlot with the Franz Liszt Chamber Orchestra led by Janos Rolla, and an F major concerto by Haydn.

Pierre-Pierre Loh oboe and Jean-Pierre Rampal flute with the Franz Liszt Chamber Orchestra, Janos Rolda conducting. Music written by Joseph Haydn for the King of Naples, who loved a particular instrument, now obsolete, sort of like a hurdy-gurdy, called the lira organizzata, and that was an arrangement, as we heard it there, of an F major concerto. One of a number of concertos that Haydn wrote for the King of Naples. Here is the Echo Song, originally sung, but arranged here for brass. It's by Orlando Di Lasso, and we hear a few brass ensembles, including Canadian Brass and Berlin Philharmonic.

0: by Orlando Di Lasso. That's the Echo Song, performed by Canadian Brass and Berlin Philharmonic Brass.
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0: I'm Peter Van de Graaff, your host. We have music by a number of composers of African origin, African-American and African-English composers. And we're going to begin with this by the American George Walker. He was a young man when he wrote this. His beloved grandmother passed away, and this was written in tribute to her. It is the Lyric for Strings, played by the Chicago Sinfonietta, conducted by Paul Freeman.

Paul Freeman conducted the strings of the Chicago Sinfonietta and music by the African-American composer George Walker. And that is called Lyric for Strings. We have music by a number of other African-American and even African-English composers ahead. Peter Van de Graaff is my name. We go to 19th century America for a series of dances called the New Cotillions by a bandmaster, an African-American composer named Francis Johnson. There are some seven dances making up this collection, and we hear them played on period instruments by the Chestnut Brass Company.

Series of dances from late 19th century America by actually an African-American composer named Francis Johnson. It's called New Cotillions, and it was played by the Chestnut Brass Company. And, of course, not just brass, but a violin involved as well. Diane Monroe played that. The main work ahead is going to be the violin concerto by the African-English composer Samuel Coleridge Taylor. Here is a piece right now, though, by a man sometimes referred to as the Dean of African-American Composers, William Grant Still. We'll hear his 1946 Pastorella, played by Fritz Gerhardt, violin, and Victor Steinhardt, piano.

a work by an African-American composer named William Grant Still, very influential, and sometimes, as I mentioned before, referred to as the Dean of African-American composers. Born in 1895, lived all the way to 1978, and that was Pastorella from 1946, Fritz Gerhardt, violin, Victor Steinhardt, piano. By a 19th century African-American composer named James Hemingway, now we listen to the Philadelphia Hop Waltz.

Chestnut Brass Company, music by James Hemingway of 19th century America. It's called the Philadelphia Hop Waltz. From African-American to now an African-English composer, and a very interesting work by a most interesting composer, Samuel Coleridge Taylor is his name. His mother was English. His father was a doctor from Sierra Leone. And Samuel Coleridge Taylor was an enormously talented man. He died at the age of just 38 years old. In his life, probably his best-known piece was Hiawatha's Wedding Feast, which took the world by storm in the late 19th century, some comparing it in popularity to Handel's Messiah at the time. This is the Violin Concerto by Samuel Coleridge Taylor, which, by the way, almost didn't get performed because the parts, at least in the United States, the parts were shipped over on the Titanic, which then sank, of course. The parts are at the bottom of the sea. And luckily, Samuel Coleridge Taylor was able to write out the parts from memory. We have Philippe Graffin as violinist. Johannesburg Philharmonic, Michael Hankinson is the conductor. And this is the G minor violin concerto, strongly Dvorak influenced, by the way, by Samuel Coleridge Taylor.

Philippe Graffin, violin, the Johannesburg Philharmonic Orchestra, Michael Hankinson, conductor, and that's music by Samuel Coleridge Taylor, the African English composer. His violin concerto in G minor. His mother was English and father was from Sierra Leone, Africa. This is from a 19th century African American composer named Francis Johnson.

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0: I do have some music here for you to enjoy, and I think that you will. I'm Peter Van de Graaff. It's by Tchaikovsky, in a moment or two, his very famous Romeo and Juliet, and a very famous Russian work right now. This is by Sergei Rachmaninoff. Christian Lindberry, trombone. Per Lundberry, piano. And the vocalese.

That was trombonist Christian Lindberry, pianist Per Lundberry, not related, of course, playing that transcription of what was originally a song for voice, wordless voice, and piano by Sergei Rachmaninoff, that, of course, the famous Vocalese. It's my pleasure to bring you a very, very famous piece by Tchaikovsky right now. I'm Peter van de Graaff. That performance here is by the Royal Philharmonic Orchestra, Artur Rudzinski conducting. This is the Fantasy Overture after Shakespeare, Romeo and Juliet.

the Royal Philharmonic Orchestra, conducted by Artur Rudzinski. Performed there that very famous music by Tchaikovsky, one of a few pieces of his inspired by Shakespeare, the fantasy overture Romeo and Juliet. This is a setting of a text from that same play. Juhani Komulainen set it.

Three Words, Dear Romeo, text from Shakespeare's Romeo and Juliet, Juhani Komulainen set that. The Wind Quintet as an ensemble really came into its own in the very late 18th century, early 19th century. We're going to hear music by two composers who were almost exact contemporaries, separated by about 7 years, who really had a lot to do with that that growth of the interest in the Wind Quintet. They specialized really in writing for the ensemble. So we first have something by Franz Danzi, later on something by Antonín Reicha. This Wind Quintet by Franz Danzi is in E minor, and it's played by the Aulos Wind Quintet.

Wind Quintet by a man who was a real pioneer of the genre, Franz Danzi, his name. Quintet in E minor played by the Aulos Wind Quintet. By the way, a quintet made up of, we have a flute, oboe, clarinet, bassoon, and horn. And another man who was born just 7 years later was also instrumental in the resurgence of the clarinet, or wind quintet, which includes the clarinet, of course, is Antonín Reicha, friend of and contemporary of Beethoven. And this is his wind quintet in E-flat, played by the Bergen Wind Quintet.

the Bergen Wind Quintet with an early example of the Wind Quintet by a man who wrote many, Anton or Antonín Reicha, a friend of, actually a childhood friend of, Beethoven, born the same year. That was Reicha's E-flat major quartet, Opus 88, number 2. And it's not hard to hear why he is so highly regarded in the composition of the Wind Quintet, which really came into being the late 18th, early 19th century, in part because of Reicha and Danzi. We heard a work of Danzi earlier, and a few others of the time. James Barbagallo Piano Now plays the Opus 1 by American Edward McDowell called Amourette.

0: Amourette by Edward McDowell, played by James Barbagallo.
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3: And that broke the rules of what I thought popular people were like. Rod was popular, but that day my respect for him just went through the roof. And I just got mentored.

Welcome to The Lisa Show, where we take a good look at life. Hey, it's Lisa. When I was in the sixth grade, I was set up with a college student to be my mentor, and it changed my life. Her name was Libby Snyder. Unlike a lot of accidental mentors, where you find someone in your life path, it was actually a kind of formal pairing. The Nebraska Human Resources Research Foundation at the University of Nebraska paired successful college students with young students that showed some leadership qualities, and they paired them with the hopes that the college student would invest in the younger student in formal and informal ways. They reasoned that the best way to help people grow and develop their strengths is with successful people who are willing to invest in someone. And Libby Snyder wanted to invest in me. After the pairing, it quickly turned into friendship. I didn't think of it in terms of a mentorship, but it absolutely was. Sometimes we met as an organization for retreats and get-togethers, but it was mostly informal. Libby would pick me up after school and we'd get something to eat and talk, or we'd go for a drive and talk, or she'd come over to my house and talk. This lasted for years. As a sixth grader, this really confused me initially. I thought this was maybe for an assignment or something, and she'd get busy and not want to hang out with a little kid. But I was wrong. Libby taught me about school, interests, career, friends, and relationships in a big sister way. She was kind and encouraging and helped me understand that it was important and worthwhile to talk about the things that mattered to me. She was smart and beautiful and stylish and cool.

0: Today, I have a friend in the studio who is not only funny and charming, but he's also one of the best mentors I know. John, by the way, has impacted countless youth and adults over his career. I listened to some of his cassettes as a teen, and if you're under 30, I'll explain what a cassette is later. I loved those cassettes. They were hilarious, but they also made me want to be a better person. John is a prolific author, a popular teacher, a successful podcaster, and a beloved husband, father, and grandfather. He also does a spot-on Barney Fife impression. John knows the secret sauce for what it means to be a good mentor, and today he's going to share some of that recipe with us. I am so grateful for you to come in and talk about something that I think people think about in a different way. I don't think people normally think of themselves as mentors.
1: Right.
0: But once you start talking to somebody about people who've influenced them, had an impact on them, or you get them talking about how they want to influence their kids or other people, then they go, oh, that's mentoring. And it mm-hmm. kind of changes it. How do you see or define mentoring?
1: I feel like young people relate more to examples than to principles. Do you know what I mean?
0: Oh, yeah.
1: You don't hear a young person saying, well, my friends are doing that, but you know, the principle of it kind of bothers me. But you do hear
0: That's
1: young
0: so
1: people
0: true.
1: Saying, she does it, he does it, why can't I?
0: Right.
1: On the other hand, you don't hear adults usually saying, well, they did it, why can't I? They're saying, yeah, I know, but the principle of it. We grow more into, I think, the idea of following principles. But at first, we just look around and we follow examples.
0: Yeah, show me how to do it.
1: And mentors are just examples. Everybody's trying to figure out, how do I do life? And they look around for examples. I want to be like that guy. I want to be like that lady. I want to be like that person, you know?
0: I still feel like at my age, maybe mm-hmm. now more than ever, I'm looking for mentors of how do I navigate this situation or this life
1: yeah.
0: stage that I'm in. What has your experience been with mentoring? How have you come to learn what you know about mentors?
1: Well, there's an old saying, I think it's an old saying that when the student is ready, the teacher appears. If you just decide to mentor somebody, nobody wants to be fixed,
0: no.
1: right?
0: Yeah.
1: Nobody wants to be nagged or something like that. But I think there comes a point for everybody where they're willing to say, I could use some help. I could use some advice on this. And boy, when that happens, that's a wonderful moment. But there's a sequence. There's an old saying, people don't care how much you know until they know how much you care. And I remember I was probably 13 or 14 or something. And in a Sunday school class, I mentioned one of my loves was, I think it was airplanes on this occasion. And this Sunday school teacher showed up midweek at my house with all these articles he had clipped from magazines that he loved about airplanes.
0: Oh, wow.
1: The whole thing, I don't have those articles. I didn't keep them. But what was my thought about him? He cares.
0: Oh, yeah, he cares. He paid attention to what I said, and then
1: yeah.
0: he thought about something that would add to my life.
1: Yeah, and because of that, I looked at him differently, and he wasn't trying to fix me or anything, but he was like, oh, you love airplanes. Let me show you something I saw, and opened that friendship kind of mentoring thing. Mm.
0: I love that. I think that that is instrumental in our lives. What other mentors have you had or has shown up for you when
1: yeah.
0: you were ready?
1: I remember I was at a conference called Time Out for Women. And before my speaking part, this incredible singer named Dallin Bayless got up. Probably know who he is.
0: Yeah.
1: And he sang Bring Him Home from Less Miserable, or however you say it. And just brought the house down. It was beautiful. Some were weeping, some were swooning. Talk about a tough act to follow.
0: Yeah.
1: You know, I can impersonate Barney Fife, but I can't sing like that. And I was so thrilled that when the time came to fly home, I was sitting next to Dallin Bayless on the plane. And Lisa, he changed my life.
0: Really?
1: In one sentence. Because I just asked him, what are you doing these days?
0: Yeah.
1: And I don't know what he's doing now. This was a long time ago. But he said, I'm teaching a seminary class. Oh, I thought you were traveling on the road and being the phantom and stuff like this. And he said, well, one of my mentors, he used that word in the music business, told me. You ready? Because
0: yeah.
1: I was like,
0: no, tell me.
1: Grab me a pen.
0: Yeah.
1: He said, regardless of your original intention.

0: you will eventually become what you surround yourself with. And I was like, wait, let me get a pen. I got to write that down. Regardless of your original intention, you will eventually become what you surround yourself with. And he didn't tell him what to do, but to his credit, Dallin looked at his own world, I don't know all the details, and had to evaluate, is this what I want to become? And in fact, I actually did a talk later on. I called it the parable of the marinade, because you become what you marinate in. And I used his example at the beginning. Somebody else said once that you are the average of the five people you spend the most time with, which is a fascinating thought.
1: It really is.
0: And can be empowering and wonderful, or can cause you to step back and look at your world.
1: Yeah.
0: Anyway,
1: and reevaluate things.
0: Yeah. So I just thought, Dallin, thank you for saying that, because I have thought about that ever since and have tried to be more careful about what I'm surrounding myself with, what I let occupy my thoughts and my mind, what rests in my mind, you know.
1: Right.
0: There's mentors that I feel like I've had that I've never met. I always wanted to meet Stephen Covey, and I never did.
1: Oh, wow.
0: But I listened to hours and hours of him, and he taught me so many things. I always wanted to meet him. That was on my bucket list. I mean, he said something once that I just thought, wow. He had written words on the board of, you know, vision. Like, yeah, have a vision, have goals. Passion, yeah, be fired up about your goals. Discipline, yeah, be disciplined to do things. And so I'm looking at all those, and he goes, Hitler had all of those.
1: Ooh.
0: Right?
1: Yeah, that stops you in your tracks.
0: And then he said, what didn't he have? And he wrote conscience. I thought, oh, wow. Vision, discipline, passion, and conscience. Mm-hmm. What's right? What's good? What serves? What helps? Just, you know, things like that made me, I want to meet that guy, you know. I'll listen to anything he says, because I thought that was a brilliant insight.
1: Yeah.
0: I discovered, because I had friends that mentored me in a way, was that it's much better to be respected than it is to be popular. Because popularity ends on yearbook day, but respect lasts forever. I still remember really amazing things that I saw friends do that made me think, well, I'd like to be like that.
1: Yeah.
0: And that's how perhaps we can mentor each other. One day I was at Highland High School in the hall with a bunch of people talking after lunch like we did. And one of my friends, his name was Rod. He was from back east originally. In fact, it was kind of funny when we first met him and asked him his name. He said Rad. And we said, Rad? No, it's Rad. Rad? No, Rod. You know, it was Rodney. But he dismissed himself in the group. Hey, I got to go. And he was walking down the hall, and a door opened. And I just happened to see this, but it was the special education room, and this teacher was pushing a pretty severely disabled boy in a wheelchair out of the room. And Rod saw him and stopped and got down on a knee and was patting his hand and talking to him. And this boy couldn't respond. Mm-hmm. He had a towel in his lap because he drooled. Mm-hmm. And Rod was just, hey, how you doing? You know, and I hope I want to see you later on. Rod was like a student body leader. And that broke the rules of what I thought popular people were like. Mm-hmm. And Rod was popular, but that day my respect for him just went through the roof. And I just got mentored. I want to be like that. How do you do that? Because that would not have been my first inclination, I'm sorry to say.
1: Right.
0: But I saw Rod and went, oh man, I want to be like that guy right there. And so that's where I think maybe you're not going to have young people coming out of the woodwork saying, hey, I could use a mentor. Will you mentor me?
1: 100%.
0: But if you can just be an example, because you have no idea that they may be watching you like I watched Rod that day.
1: Yeah.
0: And make some new rules for their own behavior based on what they see you do. How you treat your wife, how you treat your children, how you talk about others when they're not there, all that stuff.
1: I'm wondering, sometimes you see people that the youths of today.
0: The youths of America.
1: For whatever reason, flock to. Or I've heard a lot of leaders say, well, Yeah, I don't know how to reach that audience, and some just do naturally. Why do you think that is, that some youths sort of like, oh, I'm going to listen to her or I'm going to listen to him?
0: That there's probably some mystery in that, but I think it really helps to be relatable. We're just all in this together.
1: Yeah.
0: Trying to do the best we can. And I've messed up. And if I can get in front of a group and tell them how I messed up, then maybe it doesn't seem so
1: daunting,
0: so far away. And just we're all trying to figure this out. And so maybe that helps to be relatable.
1: Mm-hmm. Because that is a big trust. Why do you think that a lot of young people trust you and trust what you have to say?
0: I have no idea. maybe part of it was, my high school experience early was tough. My family moved. And to be vulnerable, I had an acne problem. There were days when I stayed home from school.
1: Oh, wow.
0: Because I didn't want to be seen,
1: Wow.
0: And that was a hard time, and maybe kids can relate to that. Mm-hmm. I don't know. And I think there's a lot of anxious young people out there these days.
1: Yeah.
0: And a voice that can say, you're going to be fine. Keep going. Just keep trying. Maybe that's helful. Maybe they grasp onto that. It gives them some hope.
1: Right. Well said. Well said. I love that. You're listening to The Lisa Show, and we'll be right back.
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1: Welcome back to The Lisa Show. I'm just thinking about anyone in any situation, whether it's parenting or mentoring as an educator or in a church setting, in a community setting, in sports, whatever. Do you have some conversation starters that you feel like are more effective than others?
0: Yeah. And, there's such power in just listening, that if you can get somebody talking and they feel safe talking, like, what's the best thing that's happened to you today? If you had no obligations today, what would you do?
1: I always like to ask, what is a typical day like for you? Because I think I assume, but it's so different than what I was or did as a teenager. So I'm curious about that.
0: Yeah. And another one that's good is there something that you're good at that people don't know? Who wouldn't want to say,
1: Right.
0: And share that with you. And again, this is hard. Some don't want to open up. If they feel like you're trying to fix them, listening is incredibly affirming, just to listen to someone and where they're at. As soon as you go into let me solve that problem for you mode, they might shut off a little bit, but if you can get them just to talk.
1: Because I think that sometimes miscommunicates that you don't have confidence in them, that you think they can't do it.
0: Yeah. And what if you turned it around? Wow, that's an interesting problem. What are you going to do? What have you thought about doing for that? And even if you have an idea in mind.
1: It's true, though.
0: But when someone figures it out on their own, can I tell you a story?
1: Please.
0: One of my mentors, Menlo F. Smith, was my mission president in the Philippines. And a problem came up, and I was assigned at that time to work with him in the mission office. And I said, President, this just happened. What should we do? And it makes me laugh because I'm kind of embarrassed. But he was like, do you want to get ahead in business? And I didn't know if I did or not. I was like,
1: maybe.
0: What's the right answer here? Yes. And he said, never come to your boss with a problem. Always come with a recommendation. And boy, over the next few weeks, things came up. What would President do? What would President do? And you know what? Because of his training, I put myself in that place. Mm-hmm. I could usually think of something. And something that would work, something that might not. I was doing it myself and could come to him. And it's empowering and it's affirming to say, I want you to wrestle with this and come up with something. Mm-hmm. Now, he's a mentor to me. I think about stuff he said all the time. And as President Smith used to say, a real leader trains leaders when he leads. And when we go to the scriptures, for example, we see Paul mentoring Timothy. And for years, I didn't understand the old King James English, let no man despise thy youth. I was like, were you a bad kid when you were young or something? The other translations that I've looked at are like Paul saying, Timothy, don't let others look down on you because of your youth.
1: Yeah.
0: Just be an example of the believers. And it was like, oh, okay.
1: Yeah.
0: Don't worry about your age.
1: Don't worry about it.
0: Yeah. Just what are you supposed to do? Do that. But I think there's a little bit of work involved sometimes, a little bit of maybe even discomfort. One of my mentors, when I was working here at Brigham Young University with the Especially for Youth program, mm-hmm. was Kathy Schlendorf. And I remember she stopped me once and asked me if I knew what a blind spot was, like as a driver. Oh, yeah, it's where you can't see. It's right there.
1: Yeah.
0: But you can't see it because you're not looking in the right place or something. And she said, John, you have a blind spot. And when you know somebody loves you, it's nearly impossible for them to offend you. Mm-hmm. Now, Kathy could have just said, oh, you're fine the way you are. But maybe it's more loving to say, John, you have a blind spot. There's something you're doing that's hurting you and you don't even know about it. And I think I had been on a date with somebody and got back to her that I was distracted and wasn't a very good listener or something.
1: And she let you know.
0: And she did. She let me know and she was right.
1: She was.
0: Mm-hmm.
1: So what did you do?
0: I tried more to listen. Hmm. But you know what? She was right. And I thought about that so often, about this idea of a proper time and place where she could say, you have a blind spot. Mm. I thought, you're right. And thank you for being willing
1: right.
0: to share that with me, because somebody who just said, oh, you're just great the way you are, I never would have known. Or I might not have known until later or through more difficult experiences.
1: Right, right.
0: Yeah.
1: That's so good. I love that. I'm wondering, there is this element of being in the right time, right place. And sometimes you may not even know the impact that you have, but it doesn't mean that it is any less instrumental or important.
0: I just think you cannot fail to be making a difference in some way.
1: You really do feel that way.
0: You are making, your example is making a difference somehow. Hmm. It has to be. Now, whether they articulate it or not.
1: Right.
0: You know, some young people don't say much.
1: Right.
0: And I like to encourage them. If you're in class and you learn something or something wonderful happens, will you please do what I didn't do enough?
1: Yeah.
0: Walk up to your teacher and say, and this is the phrase I like to give him, because it's biblical, it was good for me to be here. Oh. Just say that and walk away and you will make their day, right?
1: Right.
0: So I think I got to try to ask young people to do that more often to find their right. teachers when they're still young
1: right.
0: and tell them thanks.
1: Yeah, that impact is so good. I'm wondering if there's a way that you sort of draw a line where you're being persistent and consistent, but not nagging.
0: Is it Mark Twain that said nothing is harder to put up with than the annoyance of a good example? I think you're just...
1: Well, that's good.
0: And there's something wonderful about being consistent. Oh, who did I hear recently? Simon Sinek, is that how you say his name? Mm-hmm. He said, consistency is a superpower. That idea of being steady and calm and assured.
1: Yeah.
0: In a world where a lot of young people are pretty anxious, so nice to tie to somebody who's not confused, who's serene, secure, just keeps on going.
1: Yeah.
0: Right.
1: Just keep showing up.
0: Yeah. One of the stories that just gets to me is Job, of course, when his friends, at first, his friends are awesome because they just show up and they just sit with him and they don't say a thing. And so what's the message? We're your friends, we're here. And as soon as they open their mouths and try and explain, well, maybe God is doing this or maybe that's when everything went
1: south. They're trying to speak for God and come up with answers.
0: Yeah.
1: We try to do that.
0: And I can't even imagine what you've been through personally, Lisa, in that, in your own struggles of trying to make sense of things and some which we may never make sense of in this existence, right? But do what those friends, just be there. And they didn't say a thing. And I think that's...
1: What an example.
0: That's mentoring. And they didn't say a word.
1: I hadn't thought of it that way.
0: They were just there.
1: Yeah.
0: I remember hearing a story about someone who had a death in their family And this man came over, just knocked on the door, and without saying much, just said, "Can you show me your shoes?" And I guess they had one of those families where everybody takes their shoes off, and he just sat down and shined everybody's shoes, didn't say a word, and then left. And what that meant to them, somebody cared.
1: That immediately trips my mind of someone who did almost the, it wasn't shoes, but almost the exact same thing. Came to my door at a, saw a need, took care of it, didn't say anything, left.
0: Yeah.
1: And I think of it often.
0: Yeah.
1: Of like, I want to be like that.
0: Yep. And
1: I'm going to try to be like that.
0: Me too.
1: Yeah. I'd love to ask you about some specifics about how you feel if you could be that mentor to young men, young women, of how you help them navigate that sort of like self-doubt, self-consciousness, so that they feel that confidence to move forward.
0: Yeah.
1: Because I feel like that's how you combat that anxiety.
0: Right. There is a story in the Book of Mormon, and Mormon at one time, Mormon's not a church, it's a person. It's a 10-year-old when he first is introduced to us. And he speaks of a man named Ammaron. And it's really interesting because he said, when I was 10 years of age, Ammaron came unto me.
1: Yeah.
0: A 10-year-old's not going out, "I need a mentor. Yeah. Where can somebody who would like
3: to live?"
0: Right. Ammaron came to me and said, "Listen to this. I perceive that thou art a sober child and art quick to observe," which is probably a trait you don't see in a lot of 10-year-old boys, but I've always thought, I bet he was watching him for a while. I bet that Mormon probably thought, really? He saw something in him that he didn't see in himself. Mm. What kid wouldn't love to have an adult that he respects come up to him and say, "You have a gift.
1: Yeah. And here's
0: you
1: what
0: may not even see it.
1: Mm-hmm.
0: Can I tell you about what I see in you?" And then he said, "I want you to observe this people. When you're 24 years old, go to the Hill Shim, find the records." And he's given a path and a purpose.
1: Mm-hmm.
0: It's this really nice little concise kind of model of mentoring. And again, it takes some finesse. But in this case, I think he saw something in this young boy that he didn't even see in himself. Who knows what they're all about when they're 10?
1: Right.
0: Well, I didn't, but maybe he did. But this man came to him and told him, "I see some things in you that I want you to develop." And I heard Sherry Du say this once, "We want you to figure out what we have figured out, and we want you to figure it out quicker than we figured it out," right?
1: Yeah.
0: And there was a story about this dad and some brothers that went camping. And they're all excited. "We're going to get up at 4. We're going to go fishing. This can be awesome," right? And so they get up early, and the youngest brother is so excited to go. And everybody at that point is like, "Yeah, I want to sleep a little longer."
1: Yeah.
0: And he's like, "Oh, I'm going to go by myself." So he gets his fishing pole. It's totally dark outside, but he's going to make his way to the lake. The best time to fish is early in the morning. And he says, "As I'm walking to this lake, I hear this boom sound behind me. Boom. Boom." And kind of reminds me of Jurassic Park. It's an impact tremor, you know. He hears this sound behind him and he keeps moving. And eventually he realizes he's being followed by a bear.
1: Oh my gosh.
0: I know. And he picks up his pace and the bear picks up his pace. And he talks about breaking into a run, going past campers and hitting them as he goes by, like, "Somebody wake up, somebody help me." And this bear is following him and nobody's there. And he's praying, "What do I do? What do I do?" And he has this thought of seeing in a circus, a animal tamer pointing something at the big cats, you know, pointing something at him and just looking at him in the eyes. And he was exhausted. He couldn't climb a tree. The trees weren't big enough. The bear would follow him anyway. And he whipped around and pointed the only thing he had, his fishing pole, at the bear. And he said the bear stopped. And he said, "I was shaking. My fishing pole was shaking. But I just stared at the bear and the bear started going back and forth on his haunches. And it started moving toward him again. And he just looked at him and shook that fishing pole." And he said, eventually the bear turned and went away. He said, "That's when people started opening up their camper doors. Was that a bear?" You know?
1: Yes. I was trying to tell you.
0: And I felt like when I've been in a position as a church leader. What a beautiful story to say. Sometimes you got to turn and face the bear. Are you having troubles? Are you having addictions? Are you having habits that you want to overcome? I'm here to help you turn and face the bear. And we can do this together, you know?
1: Yeah.
0: And young men are having trouble, young women having trouble. If they feel like there's somebody there to help them turn and face the bear, and we can stare this down together.
1: Right.
0: We can do this together. And the power of us together, we can beat this thing and make this bear walk away, even if all we've got in our hand is a fishing pole.
1: One of my greatest fears as a parent is that I didn't teach my kids all the lessons they needed or say all the things they needed to hear. I know we didn't talk about bear survival skills. I mean, Alexa, make a note to talk to my kids about bears. There's just so many things I want them to know and that they need to know. Now that most of my kids are out of the house and beyond my daily influence, it can really send my mom mind into a tailspin. But after speaking with John, it reminded me that life lessons and inspiration and love come from so many other places than just parents. Mentors are everywhere. They're the everyday people that are doing more listening than fixing. They're the ones paying attention to what matters to others and showing that they care. They're pointing out blind spots with love and when the time is right. They're identifying the strengths that others may not see in themselves. They're the ones standing shoulder to shoulder with someone when a proverbial bear crosses their path. And they're also the ones just being an example. My guess is that you and I have been one of these people at one time or another for other people. So give yourself a pat on the back and keep up the good work, because with enough mentors in this world, there is hope for parents everywhere. Not all of us will be lucky enough to have a Libby Snyder show up on the doorstep to mentor us, but all of us can be a Libby Snyder for someone else. You're listening to The Lisa Show. And we'll be right back.
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1: Welcome to the Council of Moms. I'm your host, Lisa Valentine Clark, and I have assembled a crack team of moms with wisdom, with enthusiasm, with experience to bless the world. Listen, we've got a lot on our plate as moms, and we need each other. We can't do it alone, so you don't have to. And the Council of Moms is here to help, here to assemble different ideas, experiences, mothering experiences, personalities, all to give you ideas to benefit you and your specific family. The Council of Moms. Motherhood isn't our whole personality, but it is why we're so funny. Council of Moms. We know a thing or two, and only a thing or two according to our teenagers. But we do know that. And as always, Council of Moms, made with real moms. Here are our real moms today, and I'll let them introduce themselves. Go ahead.
3: Hi, I'm Juhi Raizada. I'm a pediatrician and a parent coach in the season of raising two teens of my own. Being the passenger princess, holding my breath when my new teen drives is fun.
1: Wow. Good job. We are here for you.
3: Thank you.
4: I'm Allison Dayton, and I am the mom of three, and I have one delightful granddaughter. And I work with families who have LGBTQ children, and especially moms.
5: Love it. I'm Stephanie Roth, and I have six kids altogether. I have three in one group in their 20s and three in one group in their tween teen stage. So doing it again. Here we go.
1: You've got a little bit of everything. I like that about you. Yes. Okay. Well, we've got the right group here together. And here is today's question. Dear Council of Moms, our teenagers love money. Specifically, our money. More specifically, spending it. Some of them will be out of the house soon, and I want them to be financially independent. Also, it wouldn't bother me if they started being a little bit more financially independent now. Yes, that thing you saw on TikTok is very cool. Use your own money. Just wondering if anybody's been here and what works. How do you prepare teenagers to be financially independent adults? Man, is this a big question. What do you got, Council of Moms?
4: This is a hard one.
5: It's so hard.
4: It's changed so much. Like when we were kids, there wasn't, other than like a piggy bank, you know, or a divided piggy bank, there weren't very great resources. But
1: yeah,
4: nowadays,
1: do you remember, you'd have the jars and you'd be for spending money, for saving, for a special thing.
4: And like, I'm not sure that ever really, I mean, it's there, but our money's not even here anymore. Like, we're not even going to have pennies soon. So it's really different.
1: Okay, to answer this question, how you prepare your teenagers to be financially independent adults, it's not just about like saving and spending. You've got to teach them, or I wish I would have taught them better about compound interest, about interest rates, about investments, mutual funds, the stock market. Like I wish it would have been a bigger thing. Now I find myself having more open conversations about like Social Security, 401ks, mutual accounts, and things like that as they are getting their first jobs, or they're saying like, oh, how do I spend? What is a credit score? Why is it important? Why would I take out a loan? Why wouldn't I? I mean, all of these concepts are just, it seems so much more important than just saving, spending.
5: Exactly. Seriously,
3: and also a little bit harder to teach because of the quick dopamine effects that, you know, social media and scrolling is causing. It's really hard to teach delayed gratification in this day and age.
5: Yeah, for sure.
3: Yeah. And so, but I think the other thing would be to, which I try to practice in my home is to, obviously, you know, as a parent, you always feel like you don't want to spoil the child by just giving everything they want. And then obviously that's the question of this mom is, you know, how do I raise a financially responsible individual is to, you know, we always in our home talk about needs and wants. And so the needs are going to be 100% met, but wants are going to be, you know, helped with, but have to be earned in our home.
1: Okay. Yeah.
3: So, and we don't pay like for doing chores around the house because those are, you know, you're part of the house, you're living in the house. So you do have to do, you know, you do have to keep your room clean and you do have to help out around the house with your laundry and dishwasher and other chores. Mm-hmm. But then we talk about ways to like earn money, like say lemonade stands or anything else, like teenagers, you know, getting a job, things like that. That helps. Yes. Mm-hmm. Pet sitting, babysitting, working at, you know, like
1: part-time jobs
3: at a, at a fast food restaurant, things like that. Because I feel like when they, and same goes for me, like if I work hard and I earn something and I buy something for myself, I respect it more and I take care of it better than just kind of, you know, getting it handed to me. And so I think the whole thing about this is like, I feel passionately about teaching children about abundance mindset and scarcity mindset, because I don't want money to be like scary, like
1: like I think that's an important point.
3: So my efforts are always to just say, okay, let's look at it and how can you earn this, versus like saying no, you don't, you know, you don't deserve it, or you don't just get whatever you want. Like I try not to use those words. And I try to make it like a more positive experience. Like my son, he wanted PS5 and there was like an old piano sitting and I was like, okay, well, maybe you could figure something out. Maybe we could get some money by selling this. And then use it for your PS5. And it worked out. Like, he posted it on Facebook Marketplace. It sold within 24 hours. And the price was exactly the price of PS5.
1: Oh,
3: and so it was such a, like, gratifying experience for him and for me, because I felt like I just didn't give it away. And he was able to figure out a way to actually, you know, earn it.
1: Yeah.
3: And so it was a win-win situation.
5: Yeah. So I feel like that's what motivates kids at any age, is it has to be something that they want, right? If there's something that they really want, then that's where you can come in and be like, okay, well, let's discuss different ideas about how you might get that right. thing. My son, when he really, really wanted, a 3D printer. And this is when they were first coming out. So they were pretty expensive,
1: cool.
5: right? He was 14.
1: That's so cool.
5: So he couldn't really go out and get a job. But he came to me and he was like, this is what I really want. And this is why I want it. And I was like, I love that. Okay. So what do you think you could do to earn the money? And he's like, I don't know. I'm like, well, what kinds of things are you good at? He's like, I'm good at building Legos. And he was really good at building Legos.
1: Aww.
5: And I was like, okay. I said, you have a lot of experience with younger children because you have three younger siblings and you're really good at playing with them. And he's like, oh yeah. I said, what about doing something like a Lego camp during the summer? And he was like, so like, what would that look like? So we sat down and, you know, I had him do it and I just kind of coached him on, well, this is, you know, how long do you want the camp to last and how much would you charge and would you need Legos there for them to use? And if so, do you want them to bring a set or have that be in the price of the Lego camp so that they have a specific set to work with? And he was so excited. He ran Lego camps all through his teenage years. They were so successful.
1: What a great thing.
4: I bet.
5: That he didn't actually get like a fast food job because he made more money doing Lego camps. And he did a great job with
1: you're
5: them.
1: Teaching him how to be an entrepreneur too.
5: Right.
1: That's so great.
5: It was so good. And he just loved it. And so one year he bought his 3D printer, 1 year he bought his own saxophone. So that he could play in the jazz band. He really got it right now.
4: Yeah.
5: Which was so exciting, but they have to be motivated. And like my three youngest children aren't motivated for anything. I'm like,
1: I know.
5: Oh, come on.
1: That's such
5: guys.
1: A good point though. Like the motivation for it. And I like what, Juhi said too about like, you want to have this like abundance mindset. I had a good friend tell me that she stopped saying, oh, we can't afford that to her kids. She would just instead say, like, that's not on our list today. Like, you know, when they were little, like, I want that instead of like, we can't afford that, of being like, that's not on our list. But really by giving them that, this idea that, yeah, you can, you're going to have to adjust your choices and how you work and when you do, but you can afford anything if you're willing to, you know, sort of sacrifice for it. And to know that. And I think having them be financially independent is also teaching them to own their own choices and to know what all of their options are. So I love that story, Stephanie, because it feels like you said, hey, you've got more choices about how you could get this than maybe you think. Let's brainstorm together. Let's be a resource together. And then that is like an abundance mindset.
4: Totally.
1: I think one of the things that I've done with my younger kids that I didn't do with my older kids that I wish I did was being more transparent about the bills an adult will pay. You know, so I will say, this is how much car insurance is. This is how much our mortgages. This is how much utilities are. You also have to pay for property taxes. And this is how much just for maintenance. Like, you got to change the filters. You've got to, mow the lawn. You've got to,
4: all these things. Water heater's going to break.
1: And, I will find myself saying things like, I like to have a savings account because something always goes wrong with the car or the house. And I always need, money for the unexpected. So I have an unexpected fund because I lived without one for so long. And it created so much stress and anxiety. And where is it going to come from? And now that I have money saved in an emergency fund for this, when it happens, I'm still bummed, but it's not as stressful. And I try to teach them that about how money can give you peace of mind if you live and spend less than you earn or less than you have saved, and why. And I try to give real life examples. I think before I was like, oh, I don't want to tell them how much our mortgage is, or I don't want them to know how much money I make or how much money I have saved. And now I just tell them all, and I tell them real numbers. And I don't know if that's good or bad, but it does give them a sense of, okay, this is a middle class sort of situation. Do I want more, or will I make different decisions? But I do think specifics matter more than I thought they did when I first started parenting about money.
5: Oh, I love that.
4: Well, and I'll tell you, when I was first married, my dad handed me my insurance. He paid it, you pay car insurance for 6 months, right? And I had a job, so I had health insurance, but he handed me the car insurance when it was due again. And I was like, what?
1: Oh, yes. See, gosh. I had a shock that too. And I was like, oh.
4: Yeah. But if I had known when I was 16, that would have been great. Right. I would have been like, oh, that's coming. You know, we made our kids save money for a down payment. Not for a down payment, but for the, what is it called with insurance? If they got in an auto accident.
1: Oh, yeah.
5: The deductible.
4: So it was $500. So they had to have $500 saved up in case they got in a car accident. They would have to pay the deductible, because we wanted them to have, we provided cars that were ours, but we wanted them to have some skin in the game.
1: Yes.
5: Yeah, that's such a great idea.
4: Yeah. And, they take, when you actually work with insurance, it's a little different than you hand them $500. But the kids knew that driving a car was expensive, because $500 to kids is to a 16-year-old's $500,000, right? That's so hard to come up with. So we made them, it was one of the only times we were really good about you need to do this before you can do that.
3: Yeah.
4: And as I was saying, we didn't have resources when we were kids. We had the piggy bank. Now you can set up teen accounts.
1: Yeah.
4: And they can get on their little Wells Fargo or whatever app, and they can be like, I only have $4 left.
1: Our family.
4: Yeah. Right? And they have a debit card. So they can, now it's in their phone, but they can debit back and forth, and they can Venmo. But it's all they can control it as they're learning in junior high and high school about finances
1: this
4: much. But
1: then they make different choices when they're using their own money versus, hey, mom, just buy this for me.
3: 100%. Yeah. 100%.
1: Yeah.
3: Then it's do I really need this? I was just saying, if it's my money, if we go to Target and we've talked about using her debit card for her things, then the shopping haul is much smaller than the shopping haul that happens with my money. And don't get me wrong, sometimes, I do want to buy things for her. It's not always so transactional, but it's more about teaching the mindset as they're coming in the real world. And with the debit card, sometimes it could be a double-edged sword, because now it's kind of invisible, almost like an invisible money.
1: That is true.
3: And so one of the days I sat her down because she was running low on her funds, and I was like, let's itemize and let's see where exactly the money is going. Is it going on a daily Starbucks, or is it that's the thing.
4: That'll
3: with teenagers, right? Yeah. And so it's really important for them to kind of step back and sit with us and you know, have us show them where exactly the money is going. Cause it's not, it's like Amazon, like it's like, oh yeah, packages come every day. Like it's, let's just order it. But it, they're not realizing that it's money. Like TikTok Shop is such a thing. And they just feel like, oh yeah, let's just put the card number and it's going to arrive. Well, it's real money. It's not hard money, but it's still real money. So I think that concept is also something that it's becoming more important to teach in this day and age.
1: Yes.
5: Yeah, sure. My mom was so good, not until my 20s, and I, you know, needed it. But she was so good at teaching me how to budget and how to have different categories and how to take the money and split it up into the different categories. And for me, that was actually freeing because I could have a fun category and I could have some money,
1: $15,
5: mm-hmm. right? I could put it in there and I knew that I had $15 because, you know, I was a poor 20 something, that I had $15 that I could spend during the month for fun, right? And, but having those categories for me was super helpful in kind of establishing the way that I spent money and also keeping that abundance mindset because I could make categories that were important to me. And even if they didn't have very much in them, I still had a category for it. I have a friend and she actually took her budget and she divvied it out to her children, like what she would spend on them and had them take care of their school stuff, their clothing, their shoes, their all of the things,
1: everything.
5: Right? Everything. They took care of themselves with the money that she put into their thing. And they had to be in charge of it, right? And I thought that is amazing. And I am positive that my three children that I am currently raising right now would take all of that money and spend it on what they wanted and go to school with shoes with holes in them and and never.
1: So
5: and,
1: would you,
5: know, you
1: be willing to
5: underwear.
1: Like, yeah, to like, to like let them do that? Like the one expensive hoodie or the pair.
5: Right? So hard.
1: I mean, because I know some parents who were like, okay, well, you're going to have to live with the consequences. But then I know other parents who were like, no, you need new underwear, and that's an ongoing.
5: Right? I know. I haven't been able to do it for myself. I think it's such a great idea, but I'm like, I know that my children will not be responsible with their money. It's going to look bad if they show up to school with, you know, big holes in their shoes and... Because they would.
1: But they don't care, you know.
5: They don't care.
1: Or I know a couple of my kids who would be like, yeah, I'm fine with that consequence.
5: Whatever.
1: That's fine.
5: I don't care if I have holes
3: but
5: in
3: do you think they'll get to the other side of it? Like if, let's say,
1: yes,
3: if you,
1: I do.
3: Like, yeah, you know, it's
1: I
3: about
1: do.
3: Letting go, right? Sometimes, which is really, really hard. I mean, don't get me wrong.
5: It is hard.
3: But, you know, once like they get to it and they actually do it and then it's going to be they're on the other side of it. I don't know. I don't know what the right or wrong is, but
4: I think it's just, a good point. You know, because it's so much. This is, I hate to say it, but it's so much about us. Right? Like how our kids show up, and
6: what
4: we
6: do
4: want
6: you
4: them
6: mean?
4: To look. or maybe it's just about me, not you.
1: No,
4: three,
1: I know.
4: But
1: I'm the
4: like,
1: same.
3: No.
4: Right?
3: We're all in the same.
1: I'm totally teasing.
4: Yeah, like if your kids go commando to school because they have no clean underwear, like.
5: Right?
4: That's not going to be very comfy.
5: That looks
4: comfy,
5: bad on
4: but,
5: you. That looks like bad
4: right?
5: mom.
4: Or their shirts are the same. They only have three shirts that are decent or whatever.
5: Well, yeah.
4: Like, so it's hard because that's the letting go part is like letting go of what we want.
1: But it goes
4: them.
1: Back to the original question though, of like you're teaching them or trying to prepare teenagers to be financially independent adults.
4: Yeah.
1: And so
4: exactly.
1: there is this element of it's safer for them to make some financial mistakes while they're still under your roof and you can still they're not like so dire than when they're young adults and they're on their own and the consequences are bigger. You know?
4: Totally. Mm-hmm. Well, that's why I like the teen account because I can get an alert too. Yeah. Like you're down on money. Are you okay? Like, and so I'm able to, I'm able to help them. But let's face it, the best lessons are the ones we really blow hard, like the ones that we really mess up.
5: They sure are memorable.
4: And as a parent, you can live in the uncomfortableness of saying, I'm sorry you don't have any more money for the month. That's a bummer. Okay, so just in transparency, I was terrible about that because I don't want my kids to miss out on anything and, you know, all the things. But if you can let them live in their, as long as it's not dire to their future, like let them live in their mistakes, best lessons ever.
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1: Good morning. 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From Bohemia's Woods and Fields is from the work Ma Vlast by Bedřich Smetana, celebrating aspects of his homeland. Rafael Kubelik conducting.

by Bedrich Smetana from Bohemia's Woods and Fields, Rafael Kubalik conducting the Bavarian Radio Symphony Orchestra. We continue the music this Saturday morning with the Harp Sonata by Germaine Taillefer, performed by Maria Graff.

from an album called Recital, Maria Graf playing harp for Harp Sonata by German Taillefer. So glad you've tuned in this morning to our weekend classics. Next, we hear Mikhail Glinka with a serenade on themes from an earlier work. This is an opera from the 1830s, Anna Bolena, by Gaetano Donizetti. These themes are performed by the Russian National Symphony soloists with pianist Leonid Ogrinchek.

by Mikhail Glinka, serenade on themes from Donizetti's 1830 opera Anna Bolena. Leonid Ogrinchuk played piano with the Russian National Symphony's soloists. A bit of a departure from Igor Stravinsky now. He was known for his disciplined neoclassical style, but he had a commission from the Paul Whiteman Jazz Band, and so he wrote a scherzo for the jazz band, including saxophones, and it was totally different than his usual style. It didn't really work for the jazz band, though, so he orchestrated it, and it did much better with the regular orchestra, Igor Stravinsky's Scherzo a la Russe. Sir Simon Rattle leads the City of Birmingham Symphony Orchestra.

0: Scherzo alla Russe by Igor Stravinsky with the City of Birmingham Symphony Orchestra, Sir Simon Rattle conducting. I'm Stephen Cap Perry, glad to be with you this morning for our weekend classics. Music for the Royal Fireworks by George Friedrich Handel had an overture, and we'll hear that performed by the Stuttgart Chamber Orchestra in just about 30 seconds.
1: The Score is celebrating two decades of music in the movies with a musical library of must-see movies. Hello, I'm Edmund Stone, and in part three, I'll spotlight films that are truly great stories, from The Banshees of Inisherin to Forrest Gump, Schindler's List, and more. 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
0: Good morning and welcome to our weekend classics this Saturday morning. Here is a musical experiment. This is Ravel's Bolero, one of the most famous and radical pieces of classical music ever written. Written in 1928, it's just one long crescendo. Well, here's the challenge. The snare drum plays a single unchanging two-bar rhythmic pattern over and over. It never stops, and it plays it 169 times. And there are only two basic melodies, but they keep being traded back and forth between different instruments, which somehow gives them a different color. It is a masterpiece, Ravel said, but there's not much music in it. Here is AGOA with the Minnesota Orchestra for Ravel's Bolero.

Bolero by Maurice Ravel, the Minnesota Orchestra, conducted by Eiji Owe. We continue the music for our weekend classics this Saturday morning. András Áruján plays flute with the Ars Rediviva Orchestra, Franz Benda's Flute Concerto in A Major.

By Franz Benda, Flute Concerto in A Major, Ars Rediviva Orchestra of Prague, led by Milan Münklinger, and the flute was played by András Arorian. I'm Stephen Cap Perry. Don't forget, your smart speaker is just sitting there waiting to do your bidding, and if you just call it by name and tell it to play Classical 89, it's like magic. You'll hear great music streaming. Camille Saint-Saëns' Carnival of the Animals is filled with all kinds of jokes, like braying donkeys and various waterfowl honking and screaming. But there is one really beautiful, beautiful section, and that's the swan, mostly because swans don't make much noise, I suppose. Let's hear the swan, performed by Sergei Nakaryakov, playing trumpet with pianist Alexander Markovich.

0: The Swan, from Carnival of the Animals by Camille Saint-Saëns. Alexander Markovitch was the pianist, and trumpet played by Sergei Nakaryakov.
1: The Score is celebrating two decades of music in the movies with a musical library of must-see movies. Hello, I'm Edmund Stone, and in part three, I'll spotlight films that are truly great stories, from The Banshees of Inisherin to Forrest Gump, Schindler's List, and more. These are movies you really should see at least once in your life, all set to fantastic music, this week on The Score.
0: Listen to The Score coming up at 8 a.m. First, though, let's hear Daniel Fisher's Places Far Away. That's the title song and the name of the album of his debut of his American classical music. Daniel Fisher with the London Philharmonic Orchestra.

the London Philharmonic Orchestra with Daniel Fisher's Places Far Away. Operas are known for lifting the curtain and revealing very dramatic scenery in some cases, and nothing more dramatic than seeing a ship come crashing in Wagner's The Flying Dutchman. Here's the overture to the opera with Sir George Scholte and the Vienna Philharmonic.

Sir George Schulte with the Vienna Philharmonic, the overture to Richard Wagner's opera The Flying Dutchman. 4.5 minutes from now, the score. It's at 8 a.m. every single Saturday.

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1: From the studios of All Classical Radio in Portland, Oregon, this is The Score, now celebrating 20 years of music in the movies. I'm Edmund Stone. Welcome to part two of Must See Cinema, a celebration of movie music from 20 years of The Score. Today, it's Groundbreakers and Game Changers, movies that changed how movies were made and changed what we, as the audience, came to expect from films. From Psycho to Get Out, Star Wars to Do the Right Thing, it's a look and a listen to movies that took huge risks and changed the entertainment world as we know it. Groundbreaking refers to something that is highly innovative and likely to have a huge impact on how things are done in the future. It's not just a small improvement, it's a paradigm shift, or a game changer. Every so often, a filmmaker will emerge whose ideas and talents are so extraordinary that somehow they manage to get through the labyrinth layers of Hollywood to make a very special movie. In 1995, Pixar Animation became an entity that shifted the paradigm of family entertainment. Their debut movie was Toy Story, the first feature-length film produced entirely with computer-generated imagery, or CGI. Pixar used their own proprietary software to model, animate, and digitally render the film rather than drawing it by hand. And animation has never been the same since then. A wonderful movie requires an equally wonderful score, and for Toy Story, Randy Newman went above and beyond, or should I say, to infinity and beyond.

Randy Newman's To Infinity and Beyond, and You've Got a Friend in Me from 1995's Toy Story, the animated picture that changed the industry forever. Star Wars: A New Hope was more than an event movie. It created a paradigm shift in filmmaking that remolded Hollywood. THX and Dolby Sound and special effects from George Lucas's Industrial Light and Magic became the gold standards, changing both the visual and the sonic experience. John Williams' score brought the orchestra back to the soundtracks. With Star Wars, marketing became a driving force in the industry. Since 1977, studios are not just looking for a good script, they're looking for a franchise they can market. Intellectual property, intangible assets such as character images, names and logos, have become a priority as they can sell action figures, clothes and theme park tickets. Let's hear some of that game-changing music now.

the now iconic main title from Star Wars A New Hope, the 1977 orchestral treasure by John Williams. In so many ways, Star Wars changed how movies were made, marketed, and experienced. On the other side of the spectrum of groundbreaking films is 1989's Do the Right Thing. Spike Lee's bold social commentary is considered a landmark in American cinema because it shattered traditional storytelling conventions and forced a raw, uncomfortable conversation about race that Hollywood had largely avoided. Famously, the ambiguous and controversial ending, which featured contradictory quotes from Martin Luther King Jr. on nonviolence and Malcolm X on self-defense, left the moral responsibility of doing the right thing in the hands

eyes of the viewer. The score gave the film the feel of a music video, using Public Enemy's aggressive political hip-hop Fight the Power throughout. Spike Lee's emphasis on making his characters multidimensional can also be heard in the soundtrack. It has music composed and conducted by Bill Lee, the director's father, that features jazz performances by Branford Marsalis and Terrence Blanchard.

Bill Lee, conducting some of his original music to the multidimensional Do the Right Thing from 1989. The film remains groundbreaking, as it does not offer a solution to racism. Instead, it demands viewers look at it without blinking. While the movie was an artistic and commercial success, it was infamously snubbed at the 1990 Academy Awards, with Best Picture going to Driving Miss Daisy, a safer film about race. This snub is often cited as the moment that exposed the Academy's disconnection from modern, diverse storytelling. It sparked a decades-long push for more representative cinema. I'm Edmund Stone, creator, host, and producer of The Score. In this episode of Must See Cinema, we are taking a look and a listen to movies that are groundbreakers and industry game changers. That movement opened the door to other powerful movies that are on this must-see list, including Moonlight from 2016. To say that Moonlight is a coming-of-age story about a boy overlooked by society is woefully insufficient. Yes, we see the main character as a young boy, a teenager, and then a young adult, navigating his way through life, struggling with his identity, sexuality, and place in the world. But the power of the story comes from the sheer humanity of how his story is told. It's a film in which deep, complex themes are addressed through director Barry Jenkins' masterful choices of actors, performances, camera angles, and settings. When so many films are driven by CGI or marketing, this one is powered by outstanding dialogue and performances that are deeply moving. Nicholas Britell wrote the original score, and let's enjoy some of that now.

the end credits suite from 2016's Moonlight, composed by Nicholas Britell. The movie won the Academy Award for Best Picture in 2017, a well-earned acknowledgement of the power of the film. Moonlight is part of the continuum of change in the ongoing push for greater representation in movies that began decades earlier. Brokeback Mountain from 2005 is another extraordinary groundbreaking film that was once considered radical, and now, more than 20 years on, has garnered a near-legendary status. It is a movie that overturned every cliché. Rather than focusing on the same-sex relationships, it focused on the love story, and the power of the film still holds up today. One of the reasons Brokeback Mountain made such an impact was in how it was marketed, using the internet. In 2005, the online culture that now envelops our society was in its very early stages. The website invited viewers to share their stories, and according to producer James Seamus, that huge outpouring of response became the single most moving part of the whole experience. Gustavo Santaolalla wrote the emotive score.

a suite drawn from 2005's Brokeback Mountain, composed by Gustavo Santaolalla. The film changed not just how the movie industry told stories, but how it reached audiences through the then new phenomenon of online culture. Since then, Hollywood has never looked back. Still to come on Must See Cinema, more music and memories from groundbreakers and game changers, including The Godfather, Raiders of the Lost Ark, and more. I hope you're enjoying this show. 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I'd love to hear from you. 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

0: Compared with Europe, ours is a relatively short history, but we'll chart the path of our resident composers and organ builders, from William Billings to George Baker and Tannenberg to Taylor and Booty. 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I'm Michael Barone. I hope you'll be listening.
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2: Everyone likes a good scare, and movies have been capitalizing on that since the industry began. Vampires and monsters dominated early cinema. But in 1960's Psycho, Alfred Hitchcock showed the world that the real monsters are actually within us. Studios did not want to touch it, but Hitchcock did. And what he created was an entirely different way of depicting terror. For those who saw it when it first came out, it was nerve-shattering. The movie still scares people. It did to showers what Jaws did to beach resorts 15 years later. No one wanted to go near the water. The cultural wave that Psycho sent through society was in a large way due to the score by Bernard Herrmann. This is truly one of those pieces of music that doesn't need an introduction. But if you're squeamish, you may want to just get a cup of tea.

That's The Sound of Terror, crafted by composer Bernard Herrmann for the 1960 film Psycho. The movie changed how horror films were made. It carved a permanent scar into our collective psyche. If you have not yet seen this Hitchcock masterpiece, do put it on your must-see list. But leave the lights on, if necessary.

Bear got a remake in 2017 with Jordan Peele's directorial debut, Get Out. Jordan also wrote and co-produced the psychological horror film. It subverts the genre. In Get Out, the seemingly banal suburban house where the action takes place appears to be the polar opposite of Psycho's dark, sinister Bates Motel. The house in Get Out is bathed in sunlight, which makes the terror inside even more disturbing. The film also broke new ground for horror by earning 4 Oscar nominations, including Best Picture and Best Director, and winning Best Screenplay, making Jordan Peele the first African-American to win in that category. Michael Abels also made his film debut with Get Out, his original score deftly avoiding clichés while striking at our very core. Let's hear some of his work now.

That was Situation Handled and End Titles Montage from 2017's Get Out, composed by Michael Abels. Jordan Peele and Michael Abels have partnered on several films, creating an artistic pairing that just may rival Steven Spielberg and John Williams. In their debut film, Get Out, they took fear and inhumanity out of the shadows and put it squarely into the light, where it is even more frightening. High on the list of must-see movies is 1972's The Godfather. Its nearly 3 hours running time and deliberate pacing are worth every second. The story is so compelling, the time is unnoticeable. The film didn't just change cinema. It essentially rewired the DNA of movie viewers and movie makers. Prior to Francis Ford Coppola's masterpiece, mob films were mostly B-grade shootouts filled with painful cliches. Coppola turns the focus onto the experience of an immigrant family pursuing the American dream, using every tool they had to build an empire. The characters are richly developed and the acting superb. Marlon Brando's performance as Don Corleone redefined method acting for a new generation. The technical artistry of lighting that left the characters' eyes in the dark and the visual metaphors set a new standard for moody, atmospheric cinematography that is still imitated today. Nino Rota's haunting score became the definitive sound of organized crime in the collective consciousness of the American public.

the love theme and main title, Godfather Waltz, from 1972's The Godfather, composed by Nino Rota. This is a movie that, even more than 40 years later, is still an astonishing work of cinema, and is as compelling as ever. Whether you are seeing it for the first time or the 50th, it can be relished in a way few movies have ever achieved. I'm Edmund Stone, creator, host and producer of The Score. In this episode of Must See Cinema, we are taking a look and a listen to movies that are groundbreakers and industry game changers. Action movies are plentiful, but those that actually forced an industry pivot are rare. When Steven Spielberg and George Lucas paired up to create Raiders of the Lost Ark in 1981, they wrote the blueprint for what action films would be for, well, for just about ever. It is a masterclass in visual storytelling. From the cold open in the Peruvian jungle to the pit filled with writhing snakes, every scene tells us all we need to know about the professor archaeologist and what he's up against. There is more action in the first 15 minutes of this film than in the entirety of most of the action films before Indiana Jones donned his fedora. Created before CGI, the live-action stunts and richly detailed sets are breathtaking. The score, created by John Williams, is still a favorite today among many orchestras and archaeologists I know. Let's hear some of that now.

That was The Map Room, Dawn, and The Raiders March from 1981's Raiders of the Lost Ark. The film reset the bar for action movies at new heights, and the terrific trio of Steven Spielberg, George Lucas, and John Williams changed the way movies look and feel and sound. Bringing one of the most beloved works of fiction to life on the big screen is a challenge, if not impossible. When that also happens to be a story filled with fantastic creatures such as Nazgul, Uruk-hai, hobbits, Ents, wizards, and armies of the dead, it takes a visionary to pull it off. In Peter Jackson's epic The Lord of the Rings, The Fellowship of the Ring from 2001, the impossible became the gold standard in filmmaking. Creating three films all at once was an enormous task, and one that changed the industry yet again. Outstanding acting, special effects, and devoted attention to every detail brought viewers straight into Middle Earth. Howard Shore's exceptional score elevated fantasy soundtracks from simple thematic accompaniment to complex Wagnerian storytelling. His music created a sonic language filled with leitmotifs that set a new benchmark for narrative depth and cultural authenticity.

Howard Shore, conducting some of his score to The Lord of the Rings, The Fellowship of the Ring from 2001. The Lord of the Rings trilogy is a landmark piece of filmmaking. The massive risk and investment that director Peter Jackson made in bringing the world of Middle-earth to our world would likely have failed in the hands of a lesser community of film crafters. It was an enormous artistic and commercial success, making way for the two follow-up films, already produced but not yet released, to dominate the box office for years, garnering nearly $3 billion. Game changers have an immense impact, not just on their industry, but on commerce, culture, and society. Movies have long been a part of our culture, and they have changed, as we have. But when the movie itself is the game changer, it can impact much more than the art and industry. It can influence us, our culture, society, and business models. Creativity, innovation, and risk-taking are part of the magical elixir of filmmaking. Yet it has to start somewhere, and that somewhere is with the groundbreakers, who are the first to do something significantly different in pursuit of their art. So here's to the artists, visionaries, rebels, and risk-takers, whose creative talents have driven the craft and soul of cinema to ever-increasing heights. I can't wait to see what you'll come up with next.

0: 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I'm your producer and host, Edmund Stone. Let's do this again soon.
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Hello, I'm Naomi Lewin. Welcome to Classics for Kids. Both girls and boys today, especially in the United States, can dream about doing pretty much anything they want when they grow up. In 19th century Germany, when Felix Mendelssohn and his older sister Fanny lived, if you were a girl, you were expected to get married and spend your time taking care of your husband and children. But Fanny Mendelssohn was a very talented pianist and composer. As kids, Fanny and Felix Mendelssohn took lessons and performed together. Their father had no problem with his son being a professional musician, but he told his daughter Fanny that there was only one suitable thing for her to become, a housewife. Fanny did get married to an artist named William Hensel, after which she was known as Fanny Mendelssohn Hensel, and she kept on composing. Even though she never had the career her brother Felix did, Fanny wrote over 400 pieces of music.

A German woman born a few years after Fanny Mendelssohn did become a famous performer. Friedrich Wieck was a piano teacher, and he decided that his daughter Clara was going to be a star at the keyboard. All over Europe, Clara wowed audiences with her playing and her compositions.

When Clara fell in love with a student of her father's, he tried hard to stop them from getting married. But Clara and Robert Schumann became one of the greatest musical partnerships of all time. A few centuries earlier, in France, there was a woman who was the most talented member of a large family of musicians. Elisabeth Claude Jacquet de la Guerre started performing in the court of King Louis XIV when she was five. Eventually, she became the first woman in France to write an opera. There were other great French women composers, like Cécile Chaminade.

and Germaine Taillefer. Another woman composer was born over 900 years ago.

Hildegard von Bingen was a German nun. She wrote poetry, books about religion and medicine, and music. Of course, American women have written music, too. Probably the most famous is Amy Beach, who was born in the middle of the 19th century. Amy Beach moved from New Hampshire to Boston, where she became well-known as a pianist and composer.

Amy Beach lived well into the 20th century, and it goes without saying that there are women composers today, too. Thea Musgrave came to the United States from her home in Scotland. Her music includes everything from huge operas to very small choral pieces.

American composer Libby Larson was born in Delaware, but now she lives in Minnesota. She's written songs, chamber music, operas for children and grown-ups, and symphonies.

pianist Marcus Becker with his own Prelude Improvisation. We continue our weekend classics this Saturday morning with the ensemble I Musici, the Musicians. They perform String Sonata No. 2 by Rossini.

String Sonata No. 2 by Gioachino Rossini, performed by I Musici. 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Next, we hear from the Uppsala Chamber Soloists. So, who are they? They are one of Sweden's premier string chamber ensembles, and they're pretty unique. These different instrumentalists are also the section leaders for the Uppsala Chamber Orchestra. So whether it's a larger chamber group or just a string quartet or a septet, as in this case, very flexible. They perform the third movement of a septet by Franz Berwaldt.

The Uppsala Chamber Soloist with the third movement of Septet by Franz Berwald. I'm Stephen Cap Perry, glad to be with you for our weekend classics this Saturday morning. A pretty touching story for the piece we're about to hear, Béla Bartók's Piano Concerto No. 3. Bartók knew he was dying in 1945. He was in New York. He was battling leukemia. He'd been exiled from his home country because of the war, and he knew he was dying, and he was worried about taking care of his wife, Ditta. And she was a very good pianist, and he thought, I need to write something that she can play to help earn income during this transition. And so he worked feverishly on the score in a small apartment in New York. And finally, when he was forced into the hospital right at the end, he had completed all but the last 17 bars of the orchestration. He'd even sketched out bits of it. And then he wrote The End. And unlike his other pieces where he wrote The End, he drew a line meaning, and that's it. After he died, his close friend, who was also a student, completed those final 17 measures using Bartók's sketches and notes. Let's hear our own Utah Symphony with pianist Vadim Kolodenko for Béla Bartók's final work, his Piano Concerto No. 3.

Piano Concerto No. 3 by Béla Bartók. Vadim Kolodenko was the pianist, with Marcus Poschner leading the Utah Symphony Orchestra. One of the most exciting pieces in classical music is the overture from the opera The Marriage of Figaro, music by Mozart. And it sets up a pretty comedic situation where people are going to be hiding in closets and running around and scheming lots of romantic chaos. So it's just this burst of pure joy, but the research shows that at one point, Mozart, in the middle of this overture, had put in a slow oboe solo, a Sicilian dance melody. But during the rehearsals, he realized, wait a minute, if I put this sad slow piece right in the middle of this launch pad for a comedy, I've ruined the pacing. So he literally ripped the pages out of the score for the oboe solo and settled with, well, the unbroken, breathless piece we're about to hear performed by the Royal Philharmonic.

0: the overture to The Marriage of Figaro, the opera by Wolfgang Amadeus Mozart, Sir Colin Davis, with the Royal Philharmonic Orchestra. Stay tuned for A Fantasy on the White Lady, as well as A Storm at Sea.
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0: Thank you for tuning in this morning to our Weekend Classics. I'm Stephen Cap Perry. In just about 9 minutes, we're going to hear a musical representation of A Storm at Sea, La Tempesta di Mare. More about that in a few moments. First, though, Pablo de Sarasate's Fantasy on the White Lady. We hear the Symphonic Orchestra of Navarra.

Fantasy sur la Dame Blanche, Fantasy on the White Lady by Pablo de Sarasate, with the Orquestra Sinfonica de Navarra. Ernest Martinez Izquierdo is the conductor, with Tian Hua Young playing violin. Great music this morning, including, as promised, The Storm at Sea, La Tempesta di Mare. It's a flute concerto by Antonio Vivaldi. Marion Verbruggen plays recorder with the Philharmonia Baroque.

Marion Verbruggen, playing recorder with the Philharmonia Baroque Orchestra, La Tempesta di Mare, The Storm at Sea, a flute concerto by Antonio Vivaldi. If you have comments or questions for us here at Classical 89, be sure we get them. You can go to our website, classical89.org, click on the word contact. It's right there at the bottom of the homepage. Anton Bruckner was known for monumental, deeply spiritual symphonies and great sacred choral music. Some people called him half genius, half simpleton. That's an interesting combination. But he started off as a humble schoolmaster from a family of such teachers. But he could not give up his music. He spent hours practicing the organ and eventually became the cathedral organist in Linz. And it was only when he was well into his 40s that he started composing. Here is Bruckner's Rondo in C minor for string quartet.

The ensemble is Larky Budelli performing Rondo in C minor for string quartet by Anton Bruckner. Here's a bit of musical innovation that was the talk of the town. Franz Joseph Haydn, he takes off to London and he's writing his London symphonies, having great success there. His symphony number 100, as if writing 100 symphonies was not enough of an achievement, he surprised everyone. People were used to symphonies with strings and woodwinds, and suddenly, in the middle, he shatters their expectations with what they called military or janissary marches. These were Turkish marches that were typical of the elite percussion players from the Ottoman Empire. And so they're hearing this lovely string music, and suddenly there's a crash of the bass drum, and there's cymbals and triangles and a trumpet playing up high in a fanfare. Well, it drove the London audiences wild at the time. Let's see what it does for us. Here's the Royal Concertgebouw Orchestra of Amsterdam.

0: Joseph Haydn's Symphony No. 100, the Military Symphony. Nicholas Harnoncourt led the Royal Concertgebouw Orchestra of Amsterdam.
1: Compared with Europe, ours is a relatively short history, but we'll chart the path of our resident composers and organ builders, from William Billings to George Baker and Tannenberg to Taylor and Booty. 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I'm Michael Barone. I hope you'll be listening.
0: Join us for Pipe Dreams. That's tonight at 9. Sir Arthur Sullivan, when he wrote his Gilbert and Sullivan operettas, famously was writing up to the last minute. He spent a lot of time meticulously working on the vocal pieces and the vocal parts for the soloists and the chorus. But because of that, he sort of ignored the overture until the last minute. So for the Mikado, what he did is he took sections and wrote notes about the pieces he liked the best, handed them to a trusted assistant and said, do them in this order. And Hamilton Clark, the student and assistant, stayed up all night and got everything done just in time for it to be performed at the premiere of the very successful Mikado. Here's that overture written the night before. Sir Neville Mariner with the Academy of St. Martin in the Fields.

the overture to Sir Arthur Sullivan's musical masterpiece, the opera The Mikado. Sir Neville Mariner with the Academy of St. Martin in the Fields. You've been listening to our weekend classics for a Saturday morning, just about 2 minutes away from 11 o'clock with a concerto for a trumpet and two oboes. I hope you'll stick with us.

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1: Good morning, and thanks for tuning in to Weekend Classics. I'm your host, Janella Renner, and we're starting off the hour with a piece by Georg Philipp Telemann, his Concerto for Trumpet, Two Oboes, and Strings, performed by Tafelmusik.

Jean Lemann led Tafelmusik with trumpetist Crispian Steele Perkins in Concerto for Trumpet, Two Oboes and Strings by Georg Philipp Telemann. 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Up next is a piece by Dvorak, his Slavonic Dance in A major.

Slavonic Dance in A Major by Antonín Dvořák. Kurt Mazur led Gewandhaus Orchester Leipzig. On Classical 89, I'm Janella Renner. Just around the turn of the century with the year 1800, Beethoven made waves in the classical chamber world. His septet in E-flat major was so immensely popular, it inspired a teenage Mikhail Glinka to try his hand at what had everyone's attention at the time. He composed his own septet in the same key as Beethoven's in E-flat major, though he changed some instrumentation and altered the balance of the ensemble, lending his own style. We'll hear his septet in E-flat major, performed by the Russian National Symphonic Soloists.

Mikhail Glinka's Septet in E-flat Major. We heard a recording from the Russian National Symphonic Soloists. Moving to some music by Eugène d'Albert now, he was closely mentored by Franz Liszt, who affectionately named d'Albert the Little Giant, due to his smaller height and thunderous keyboard technique, not so different from his own mentor style. At just 20 years old, he was making his entrance onto the European stage and paid tribute to his mentor in his first piano concerto in B minor. We'll hear the first movement, performed by the BBC Scottish Symphony Orchestra and pianist Piers Lane, with Alan Francis conducting.

0: The first movement from Eugène d'Albert's first piano concerto in B minor. Alan Francis led the BBC Scottish Symphony Orchestra and pianist Piers Lane. I'm Janella Renner. 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In just a moment, we'll hear the overture from Bedřich Smetana's The Bartered Bride.
1: Compared with Europe, ours is a relatively short history, but we'll chart the path of our resident composers and organ builders, from William Billings to George Baker and Tannenberg to Taylor and Booty. 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I'm Michael Barone. I hope you'll be listening.
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0: We heard the overture from Bedřich Smetana's The Bartered Bride. The Czech Philharmonic Orchestra performed, led by Václav Neumann.
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0: We'll now hear a Chloris for violin and harp by Reynaldo Hahn. Chloris is a nymph associated with spring, flowers, and new growth.

by Reynaldo Hahn, that was Chloris for violin and harp. On violin, we heard Noah Bendix's Balgli, and on harp, we heard Gretchen van Hosen. In Bach's catalogs, one of his concertos was for two harpsichords, but musicologists quickly noticed that one of the harpsichord parts had phrasing perfect for a reedy woodwind instrument, and the other had patterns similar to a bowed string instrument. So, through some reverse engineering, they were able to recover their original concerto, scored for oboe and violin, in C minor. We'll hear it performed by the New York Philharmonic and violinist Cheryl Staples and oboist Liang Wang. They're led by Jeffrey Kahane.

Jeffrey Kahane led the New York Philharmonic and violinist Cheryl Staples with oboist Liang Wang in Johann Sebastian Bach's Concerto for Oboe and Violin in C minor. On Classical 89 at BYU Broadcasting, I'm your host, Janella Renner. Thanks for tuning in. During World War II, young prodigy Eric Korngold was drafted in the Austrian Army. Fortunately for him, his musical fame preceded him, and he was spared frontline duty. Instead, he was appointed as the music director of his regiment, during which time he produced his Military March in B-flat major. We'll hear the BBC Philharmonic Orchestra, led by Matthias Baumert.

0: Eric Wolfgang Korngold's Military March in B-flat Major. Matthias Baumert conducted the BBC Philharmonic Orchestra. Just ahead on Classical 89 is the first movement from Charles Gounod's Suite Concertante in A Major.
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We heard the first movement from Charles Gounod's Suite Concertante in A Major. Howard Shelley conducted the Italian Swiss Orchestra and Roberto Proceda on pedal piano. I'm Janella Renner, and you're listening to Weekend Classics on Classical 89. Before Beethoven's legendary Fifth Symphony and Pathetique Sonata came along, he had his fourth string quartet, written in C minor, the same key that would later be used for some of his most groundbreaking pieces. Beethoven was stepping away from the polite salon traditions of his predecessors for a more stormy and emotional approach. We'll hear his fourth string quartet performed by Quartetto Italiano.

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1: Francesco Antonio Rossetti was a highly celebrated contemporary of Haydn and Mozart. He was known for his expressive and colorful writing for wind instruments. This is his Sinfonia in G minor, performed by Concerto Colm.

Sinfonia in G minor by Francesco Antonio Rossetti. We heard it performed by Concerto Colm. On Classical 89, I'm Janella Renner. At 57 years old, Brahms was exhausted and felt he had achieved all of his artistic goals. So he decided to retire from composing, he drafted his will, and he stopped writing music. However, his retirement was short-lived. Brahms was so utterly captivated by the performance of an ensemble's principal clarinetist that he eagerly reversed his retirement and produced his first clarinet sonata, amongst other chamber works. We'll hear that very clarinet sonata in F minor, performed by pianist Georges Pludermacher and clarinetist Michel Portal.

0: Michel Portal on clarinet and Georges Pludermacher on piano performed Johannes Brahms's Clarinet Sonata No. 1 in F minor. Thanks for connecting with us on Classical 89. 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And in just a moment, we'll hear a short piece from Sir Arthur Bliss, The Rout Trot.
1: Compared with Europe, ours is a relatively short history, but we'll chart the path of our resident composers and organ builders, from William Billings to George Baker and Tannenberg to Taylor and Booty. 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I'm Michael Barone. I hope you'll be listening.
0: Don't miss out on Pipe Dreams tomorrow night at 9.

A fun little jazz-inspired piece from Sir Arthur Bliss there. That was The Rout Trot, performed by pianist Richard Rodney Bennett. You're tuned in to Classical 89 at BYU Broadcasting. I'm Janella Renner. Up next is a piece by George Friedrich Handel, Suite No. 3 from Water Music.

The Orpheus Chamber Orchestra performed George Friedrich Handel's Suite No. 3 from Water Music. We'll now hear Legend for Violin and Orchestra by Odorino Respighi, performed by the Philharmonic Orchestra of La Scala.

0: Francesco De Angelis was the featured violinist with the Philharmonic Orchestra of La Scala. They were led by Riccardo Chailly in Odorino Respighi's Legend for Violin and Orchestra.
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0: On Weekend Classics, I'm your host, Janella Renner. Music by Johann Stamitz now. His passion for music ultimately superseded his academic goals, and he dropped out of university to become a professional violinist. Ironically, he later ended up founding a school that was revolutionary in reshaping the classical style and laid the monumental groundwork for composers like Beethoven and Haydn. This is Stamitz's Trumpet Concerto in D major. Sir Neville Mariner leads the Academy of St. Martin in the Fields with trumpetist Håkon Hardenberger.

0: Trumpet Concerto in D Major by Johann Stamitz. Sir Neville Mariner led the Academy of St. Martin in the Fields with trumpetist Håkon Hardenberger. 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I'm Janella Renner. Just ahead is a piece by Chopin, his Etude in A-flat Major, also called Aeolian Harp.
1: The Score is celebrating two decades of music in the movies with a musical library of must-see movies. Hello, I'm Edmund Stone, and in part three, I'll spotlight films that are truly great stories, from The Banshees of Inisherin to Forrest Gump, Schindler's List, and more. 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

Maurizio Pollini performed that stunning piece there by Chopin, his etude in A-flat major, also called Aeolian Harp. Our next piece is by John Eccles, Ground from the Mad Lover Suite.

By John Eccles, that was Ground, or Air 5, from the Mad Lover Suite, performed by Thomas Dunford on lute and Théotime Langlois de Swart on violin. Samuel Barber was commissioned by a multimillionaire to write a concerto for his adopted son and violinist, Iso Briselli. When Briselli received the first copies, however, he was disappointed in how simple they were. Barber took this critique to heart and redid the piece to be considered exceptionally difficult and basically unplayable. Briselli then gave up the premiere performance opportunity, and Barber sought out another student violinist who sight-read the explosive finale perfectly. But despite the clash of opinions, Barber and Briselli remained lifelong friends. This is that very violin concerto, with Leonard Slatkin conducting the St. Louis Symphony Orchestra and violinist Elmar Oliveira.

0: Violin Concerto by Samuel Barber. Elmar Oliveira was the featured violinist with the St. Louis Symphony Orchestra. They were conducted by Leonard Slatkin. Some music by Anatol Liadov now. He created a serene miniature piece seeking to evoke nothing but the images of water, wood, and stars. That's just ahead on Classical 89, his piece, The Enchanted Lake.
1: Compared with Europe, ours is a relatively short history, but we'll chart the path of our resident composers and organ builders, from William Billings to George Baker and Tannenberg to Taylor and Booty. 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I'm Michael Barone. I hope you'll be listening.
0: Tune into Pipe Dreams on Sundays at 9 p.m.

The Enchanted Lake by Anatol Liadov. The Mexico City Philharmonic performed, conducted by Enrique Batis. It was my pleasure to join you these last few hours on Weekend Classics. Thanks so much for tuning in. I'm your host, Janella Renner. Be sure to stay tuned for more music.

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1: Hello and happy Saturday. I'm Bella Keller. Thanks for tuning in to Classical 89. Our first piece of the hour is Gabriel Fauré's Pavane. Here's the City of London Symphonia conducted by Richard Hickox.

Pavane by Gabrielle Fauré was played by the City of London Symphonia, led by Richard Hickox. There are many ways you can listen to Classical 89. 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Porgy and Bess, of course, is Gershwin's opera. It's a folk tale about a street worker, Porgy, trying to rescue Bess from her toxic lover, Crown. This recording of Earl Wilde's Fantasy features pianist John Wilson.

Pianist John Wilson performed Earl Wilde's Fantasy on Porgy and Bess. From the studios of BYU Broadcasting, this is Classical 89. I'm Bella Keller. Our next piece is John Jenkins' Fantasy in D minor, as played by the trio Sonnery.

Fantasy in D minor by John Jenkins was performed by Trio Sonnery. Next on Classical 89, Ferdinand Riess's Introduction and a Russian Dance. Here's cellist Adrian Brendel and pianist Benjamin Frith.

Cellist Adrian Brendel and pianist Benjamin Frith performed Ferdinand Reese's Introduction and a Russian Dance. I'm Bella Keller, and you're listening to Classical 89. Next, a work by Dvorak, his Humoresque in G-flat, apparently the most famous small piano piece after Beethoven's Feralise. Here's violinist Kyung-Wha Chung and pianist Itamar Golan.

0: Pianist Itamar Golan and violinist Kyung-hwa Chung played Humoresque in G-flat by Dvorak here on Classical 89.
1: The Score is celebrating two decades of music in the movies with a musical library of must-see movies. Hello, I'm Edmund Stone, and in part three, I'll spotlight films that are truly great stories, from The Banshees of Inisherin to Forrest Gump, Schindler's List, and more. 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
0: 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This next piece comes from the opera Atsimba, which tells the tale of a priest, Huepak, and Hyerpan, a native of their kingdom, seeking after the heart of Princess Atsimba and fighting against the invading Spaniards. Here's the intermezzo from Atsimba by Ricardo Castro, as recorded by the Philharmonic Orchestra of the Americas, conducted by Alondra de la Parra.

0: Alondra de la Parra conducted the Philharmonic Orchestra of the Americas in the intermezzo from Atzimba by Ricardo Castro.
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0: This is Dmitri Shostakovich's Romance from the Gadfly, featuring violinist Nicola Benedetti and the Bournemouth Symphony Orchestra, conducted by Kirill Karabits.

Violinist Nicola Benedetti joined the Bournemouth Symphony Orchestra, conducted by Kirill Karabits, in Dmitri Shostakovich's Romance from the Gadfly. I'm Bella Keller, your host for Weekend Classics. Thanks for listening. This next performance is by the Czechoslovak State Philharmonic Orchestra, conducted by José Serebrière, in George W. Chadwick's Tam O'Shanter.

George W. Chadwick's Tam O'Shanter. Jose Serebriere led the Czechoslovak State Philharmonic Orchestra. I'm Bella Keller. 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Next, a Fantasia by C.P.E. Bach.

Harpist Magdalena Hoffman performed Fantasia by C.P.E. Bach right here on Classical 89. If you ever miss any information about our recordings, make sure to check out the playlist on classical89.org or on our free mobile app. There you'll find piece titles, composers, and performers, anything that you might have missed. Our next piece is She Remembers by Max Richter. She Remembers comes from the HBO series The Leftovers, which follows the lives of citizens after the mysterious disappearance of 140 million people from around the globe. This recording features cellist Gauthier Capuçon and the Chamber Orchestra of Paris, led by Adrien Perruchon.

cellist Gauthier Capuçon and the Chamber Orchestra of Paris, led by Adrienne Perruchon, in She Remembers by Max Richter. From BYU Broadcasting here in Provo, Utah, this is Classical 89. I'm Bella Keller. One of my favorite things about classical music is just how often composers take inspiration from each other, and it's completely accepted. Here's Rachmaninoff taking inspiration from Paganini in his Rhapsody on a theme of Paganini. Gustavo Dudamel now conducts the Los Angeles Philharmonic and pianist Yuja Wang.

0: pianist Yuja Wang joined the Los Angeles Philharmonic, directed by Gustavo Dudamel, in Rachmaninoff's Rhapsody on a Theme of Paganini. I'm Bella Keller. Thanks for listening.
1: The Score is celebrating two decades of music in the movies with a musical library of must-see movies. 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
0: Zubin Mehta now leads the New York Philharmonic in An American in Paris by Gershwin.

Music by Gershwin on Classical 89, his piece, An American in Paris. Zubin Mehta led the New York Philharmonic. I'm your host for Weekend Classics, Bella Keller. This is Giovanni Gabrieli's Sacre Symphonie No. 13, as played by His Majesty's Sagbutts and Cornets.

Giovanni Gabrieli's Sacre Symphonie No. 13 was performed by His Majesty's Sagbutts and Cornets. Next on Classical 89, Sir Edward Elgar's Serenade for Strings. Adrian Lieper now conducts Cappella Istropolitana.

Adrian Leeper led Capella Istropolitana in Sir Edward Elgar's Serenade for Strings. I'm Bella Keller, and you're listening to Classical 89. Next, a work by Mozart, his Divertimento for Winds, performed by the Amadeus Winds.

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1: Compared with Europe, ours is a relatively short history, but we'll chart the path of our resident composers and organ builders, from William Billings to George Baker and Tannenberg to Taylor and Booty. 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I'm Michael Barone. 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
0: You can listen to Pipe Dreams Sunday evenings at 9 right here on Classical 89. Our next piece comes from Fervahl, the story of a lost Celtic chief forced to choose between his love and savior, Gillian, and saving his homeland from invasion. Thomas Shippers now leads the Columbia Symphony Orchestra in the introduction from Vincent Dandy's Fervahl.

Vincent Dandy's Introduction from Fairval was performed by the Columbia Symphony Orchestra, led by Thomas Shippers. I'm Bella Keller. Thanks for spending the afternoon with me. Stay tuned for The Score with Edmund Stone coming up in 8 minutes.

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